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Hi there, I'm Shannon, and this is Frog Moon here on WORT 89.9 FM, Madison Community Radio. Thanks for joining me tonight as we approach the witching hour. If this is your first time listening, I play some indie rock magic, as I like to call it, on the first and third Tuesday night from 8 to 11 p.m. here on WORT. If you want to learn more about me or the show, keep listening, obviously, but you can also check me out online at frogmoon.org. We have a very fun show tonight. I'm a little off from the moon's schedule like I usually am, hence Frog Moon. So we're actually a week out from the new moon, but we can still celebrate with new music like I always do. And a few of those new songs are from artist Leilani Patau, who I had the pleasure of interviewing back in June. So we get to listen to that interview tonight in little chunks through the night around 8:30, 9:30, and 10:30. And we get to start with a brand new local song tonight from Madison's own Graham Hunt off the upcoming album American Pyramid, set to release August 28th. Here is the single, which I actually also featured on last Frog Moon show for our summer show, but it fits both categories. So here we go. This is Riverboat Blues.

0: Hey, this is Jessica from Deep Sea Diver, and you are listening right now to WORT Madison.
1: All right, and that was, the song before that was Deep Sea Diver, their version of Teardrop, which I'm sure you recognize, the Massive Attack song that has been in many things. Maybe you know it as the theme song to House. It's been in tons of movies. It's a great song. Who can deny it? Let's see, before that, and that's brand new, that just came out. Before that was Lightning Bug with the new single Sun-Soaked Stone. And before that was Beethoven with a new single called Lasagna, both of which I very much enjoy. And next up, a song from Sunday Club, from their new album, self-titled Sunday Club. This one is called Blue Wave.

0: That was Man, Woman, Chainsaw with the new song Get Up and Dance. Before that, we heard Sunday Club with Blue Wave. And now, we have the first segment of my interview with Leilani Patau. If you've been listening to Frog Moon for a while, you might remember them from back in January. We had a very special session recording from them that was so special. That was shortly after they released their EP called Daisy. And interestingly, with Daisy, they decided not to, you know, put that EP onto streaming services like Spotify. But you can find it on Bandcamp if you're familiar. Bandcamp.com. And you can search Leilani Patau. Leilani is L-E-I-L-A-N-I, last name P-A-T-A-O. And they have a new EP, not a new EP, but the Daisy EP is getting a deluxe release. That's coming out in just a few days on the 24th. So we'll also hear some new tracks, new music from that deluxe version of the EP as well. Okay, enough chitter chatter from me. Let's listen. I am joined today by Leilani Patau, a musician and music industry pro whose most recent release is an EP that we played here on Frog Moon last year after its release in July, I think. Is that right, Leilani?
1: It was October.
0: October, okay. Maybe I got the singles in July. I was very excited about it when I heard it.
1: Yay!
0: So we're like almost at a year called Daisy. Yeah. And thank you, Leilani, for joining us here at WORT in Madison, Wisconsin.
1: Yes, thanks for having me.
0: Of course. You're in New York, correct? Recently graduating from university. Congrats.
1: Yes, thank you. Yeah, I'm still exhausted from all the stuff happening from graduation. Oh my goodness.
0: I bet, yeah. Well, yeah, congrats. That's really fun.
1: Thank you.
0: And you're originally from LA, is that correct?
1: Yes, born and raised.
0: Did you move to New York for school then?
1: Yeah, I originally thought I was going to be on Broadway. I only applied to New York colleges and then ended up changing my mind, but sure. It all worked out.
0: And what is, I think I know the answer to this, but what is your relationship to local and community radio?
1: Yes, well, now that I've graduated, it's a little bittersweet, but I was a DJ on WNYU, NYU's college radio station, for 3.5 years.
0: That's awesome. How did you like radio?
1: It was awesome. I am such a radio head. Like, my mom, I'm a radio head. I
0: nice.
1: Heard it as soon as it came out my mouth. My mom did radio when I was a kid. Well, not when I was a kid. Like, she did radio before she had me.
0: Sure.
1: So she was always super, like, pro radio. And when I joined the radio station, she, like, did a backflip. It was like she unearthed every photo she has of herself, like at her old radio job back in Switzerland. So I was bred to do it, you know. It was inevitable. I'm vaguely funny, and I like to believe I have good music taste. So
0: yeah.
1: it just made sense to get a radio show. And I spent so much time at WNYU. It was like I did WNYU longer than my major because I transferred after I'd already joined WNYU. So I really majored in being a college radio kid, honestly.
0: Yeah, we have a cool station over here because Madison is a university town as well. So it's the University of Madison ones is very fun.
1: Yeah.
0: And I'm just a huge fan of specifically local and community nonprofit radio because it just feels so much more for the people, you know?
1: Yeah, and it's in New York especially, it feels so few and far between. Like, there's only so many community radio slots even open.
0: Mm-hmm.
1: I used to work for iHeartRadio, love iHeartRadio, but they have almost everything. Like, here in New York, there is, like, maybe... It's like, if there's 30 stations, maybe like 5 of them are not iHeartRadio.
0: Right. Is there anything for you that sets radio apart from other music discovery methods or listening methods?
1: I think I just, maybe it's me like always like wanting to have like a parasocial friend, but I think the idea of like getting music from someone who is like talking to me.
0: Yeah.
1: You know? Like talking in general and explaining like why they picked the songs. And I know radio's its own sort of rat race with a troubled history of payola and whatnot, but it feels like certain radio stations now are just playing what they like, especially being a radio DJ for so long. It was like, whoa, like if I blur the swears, I can play whatever I want and then I can talk about it. And I think that's just the coolest way to find music is it's like the next step past asking your friends. It's like, I can listen to my friend on the radio. It's like, it just feels more personal, even if it isn't.
0: Right. Now that we're in an age of AI and algorithms too, it's nice that you know it's from a person, like a real human being who actually took the time to think about everything, you know, what they like about the song or where it came from.
1: Yeah, exactly.
0: And speaking of music, there are many things I admire about your music, especially Daisy, but one that I think is super relevant to the times and to radio is you decided to withhold it from streaming services. Can you tell us a little bit about that decision? And now that we're almost a year out from the EP's release date, have your feelings changed at all, or do you feel more emboldened by it?
1: Yeah, I think I recently was thinking about this because I'm headed into releasing some more music this summer.
0: Ooh.
1: And I don't know, like, if I decided to, like, get off of streaming last July, I've spent maybe, like, two-thirds of that time explaining to people, like, why I did it and why I'm going to keep doing it. And it's this whole year has definitely made me see the industry in a different way. Mm-hmm. I think when you're on streaming, it's hard not to think about, like, playlisting and monthly listeners and how can I make these numbers be higher and how can I... It doesn't even necessarily have to be about the money for some people, and it wasn't for me. It was how can I make sure that I'm seen by everyone and everyone loves it and keeps loving it. And I decided to take my music off streaming for many reasons, but the first one that made me even think about it was, like, I want to be proud of this music. I want it to mean something more than just, like, make number go up, make streaming look good. And it was also, like, it came at a time where it was, like, Deer Hoof and King Gizzard and the Lizard Wizard. Woo! Yeah. Love that name. And I think Hotline TNT all left streaming.
0: Yeah.
1: And I'm big fans of Hotline TNT and Deer Hoof and King Giz, you know. But, yeah, a bunch of people that I admired who were larger than me were leaving streaming. And I don't know, it sort of, like, gave me this idea, like, could I take streaming out of the equation and just, like, enjoy a release? I've come to like making short-form videos, and I love making music videos and songs and playing shows. Like, is there a way that I can take the part of releasing music that I dislike the most and just focus on the stuff that's fun for me and still find a community that likes it and find people to listen to it? And I just feel so, so happy after this year. Made so many more friends, and so many people have told me how they admire the releasing. And it's I've found the community of people who don't, I don't know, who don't question it or don't think that it's like a death sentence or this, that, and the other. You know, it's really wonderful, like, by being myself and declaring the things that I want, the people who want the same things as me have come and found me, which is really cool.
0: Yes. Yeah, totally. I think, you know, I was born in 1988, and so I'm elder millennial. I'm a millennial. And I feel like seeing the evolution from when I was little of, like, what the internet looks like. I remember when I was in maybe middle school or high school, everyone was talking about globalization, like the flattening and being able, and, you know, I was the MySpace generation. So my first introduction to it was like, oh, this is so, this makes small artists accessible. Like, I can find anybody online, whether they're signed by a big label or not, whether they're on the radio or not. And it felt really cool. And then, of course, Napster came, and it's kept evolving and becoming more and more complicated. And it's so, and now it's become, you know, I just feel like we all have low levels. I have full-on ADHD, but I feel like we all have a little ADD just by the way that our world is sort of existing. And I totally feel like when I get back to more physical media or just buying an actual album from, like, Bandcamp or whatever, it just makes you so much more connected to the music. And I really appreciate that.
1: Yeah.
0: And just one of the reasons that I enjoyed the release of Daisy and that. Woohoo! Okay, that was my first little snippet from the very fun interview that I had with Leilani. And a reminder, the deluxe version of Daisy is coming out in just a few days, the 24th. Here is one of those new tracks called Kitty Scissors. Enjoy.

That was a new single from Biba Doobie called Sun Has Set from the new album Pylon. Before that was Feeble Little Horse with Dior from their new album Bitknot. I've been very much enjoying. And before that is an Australian, I believe, band called Vinted Veneer with the song Block Splitter from their album Lament. And before that we heard Kitty Scissors by Leilani Patel, who is our very special guest from afar tonight. We had the interview with, and we will have two more segments, one at 9:30 and one at 10:30, so stay tuned. Next up is a song by Fraternal Twin, a band that's new to me. This is a new single of theirs called Solitude.

0: Have you ever been to a Disability Pride Festival? If not, this is your invitation. On Saturday, July 25th from noon until 5, join us at Warner Park for Madison's 14th Annual Disability Pride Festival, a free celebration of disability culture, community, and disability justice. 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At noon, a short off-street parade from the Warner Park Accessible Playground to the Disability Pride stage will be led by Forward Marching Band, followed by Up to Something Aerial Dance Troupe. 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It's free, and we strive to show off our accessibility with ASL interpretation and other accommodations available.
1: 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We are listening to all new music tonight since we had a new moon last week. And before the break, we heard a new version of a winter song, Hollow. That was the mixtape version released June 30th. Before that was Knitting from their new album Souvenir. We heard I Wasn't Fully Cooked. Before that, we heard a band called Fraternal Twin with a song called Solitude. And next up, we have formerly local Slowpulp, who will be at the Sylvie 1121, along with Graham Hunt, who we heard at the beginning of the show. Graham Hunt will also be at Orton Park Fest August 30th, which I'm excited for. But anyways, this next one is the new single from Slowpulp from their upcoming album, Melody. This is called Not For Nothing.

I love that one. That is Mary in the Junkyard with the song Blood from the new album Role Model Hermit. It's good. I recommend. Before that was the band At, like At Symbol. And we heard the song Auto Smile. I really like that one too. I mean, I like all of these songs. That's why I'm playing them tonight. But and before that, we heard Slow Pulp, a favorite of mine, and formerly local to Madison, although they are now based in Chicago, I believe. But we heard the song Not For Nothing, which they released a video for, which is a live version of the song that was recorded in Mount Horeb, not far at all. And next up, we have a few more songs until 9:30-ish, when we will listen to part two of our Leilani Patel interview. This next one is from a band called Wishy. I really enjoy them. I got to see them live open up for Mama last year, and that was very fun. And I've played them plenty of times on the show here, especially last year after they released Planet Popstar, their EP from last year, album? I can't remember which. Anyways, this is a new single from them. They are releasing a string of singles, I assume, leading up to an album. And this one is called All the Rage.

0: That was Sharp Pins, Chicago artist, and that was their new single, Saturday Sun. And they will be at the Orton Park Fest as well. They'll be there August 29th, which I think is very cool. Before that, we heard After Louise with the song No Fun from their new EP, Nothing's Accidental. Before that was Jaw Dropped with the new single Split Lip. Before that was Wishy with All the Rage. And it is a little past 9:30, time for our next segment of my lovely interview with Leilani Patel. Enjoy. I adore albums and songwriting that are about dogs. For instance, I don't know if you've heard Bully or her 2023 album Lucky for You. I highly recommend. I've read it was heavily inspired by the passing of her Alicia Bugnano is the artist's real name, and her dog Mezzi. And I think I read a review that said her song Lose You, which I may have been the first single. The reviewer said it was a breakup song, and I remember like screaming in my head. I was like, no, it's obviously about the loss of her dog. It's not a breakup song. And I knew for sure that without even confirming or looking it up, that it was about the passing of a dog, just because, you know, I, as a pet owner, I've been through that and I felt it so strongly. But I think people often overlook the depth of feeling we have for our animal family members, and it can be such a beautiful conduit for the strength, but also simplicity of connection and love for an animal, since it removes like the complications of the human part of it, you know? And I think I read in an interview that you specifically chopped up your singing and lyrics in some of the songs to sort of shroud your visceral feelings about it. I'm curious, if that's true, and then how did writing songs for and inspired by this beautiful soul, your childhood dog Daisy, feel for you? Mm-hmm. What did it bring to your songwriting?
1: Yeah. It is true. The song that I specifically sort of chopped up was Branded, mm-hmm. which is the song about, well, I have a tattoo of Daisy. Mm-hmm. It's one of those like serendipitous moments where it's like, I'm going to get a tattoo of this. My girlfriend is an artist called Prophetry, and she mm-hmm. was releasing a single around the time that Daisy passed. And she asked me to make her a like album art or cover art for the single. Mm-hmm. I don't even remember what song it is now. But I drew like me and my girlfriend sort of in the sky, like as like constellations. And then like for fun, I was like, I'm going to draw Daisy as a constellation too. And then like I finished that drawing and like went to work, and that's when I got the call that Daisy had passed.
0: Oh yeah.
1: I chopped up Branded as a song so much because I don't know. It's hard to explain how much a dog can mean to you, especially mm-hmm. like Daisy, we got her when I was in the first grade, and she passed when I was in the 15th grade, I guess, that was my sophomore year of college, and felt so deep in a way that for my experience and for the way my parents lived with Daisy, it was hard to explain to people, like, mm-hmm. yeah, this song about like wishing that I was the one who was buried in the yard and that Daisy could live my life and see New York and have experienced this full life. Like, that's kind of like downer. Like, because like, I didn't want to be like, oh yeah, like this is a sad song. And so I wrote that song originally like in open D, like on a guitar, mm-hmm. just me and guitar. And I was like, okay, like, let me try to make this like quirky. And then I just kept like making it quirky until like the emotion sort of became this sort of like electronic version of mm-hmm. itself. I think it adds a depth to the emotion that it's hard to understand the lyrics. But when we play the song live, it obviously I can't put so much crazy stuff on my vocals live. Mm-hmm. So it sounds almost like closer to the original than it did. And it's such a, I don't know, I think that song was how I sort of worked her passing out in my mind.
0: Sure.
1: It's about this moment when I went home for the first time after she passed. She passed in like March, and because of school, I wasn't home until the following June. And it was like seeing all of her stuff put in like a box, and like my dad had set up like all of her toys and her ashes like on a table in like a really mm-hmm. cute way.
0: Yeah.
1: With like a candle. And it was like, oh God, like whoa, she's not going to be there when I open the door. Like, that was always something coming home from school is like, oh, there she is, and she's at the door. I think the connection we have with our pets is so much deeper than people either want to or realize. Mm-hmm. Like, I truly think of Daisy as, like, a sibling that I had. And, like, even like, finding photos of her still make me emotional, like, 2 years later. It definitely impacted the way I wrote this EP. It was, like, I thought of this, like, her passing almost felt like the end of a childhood era, like, losing a sibling. Like, the only other, like, besides my parents, like, the only other lifeline I had to all of my childhood memories, besides, like, obviously photos and my own brain, but it was definitely, like, a change in how I felt about my growing up.
0: That was a little bit of my interview with Leilani Patau, and I had so much fun talking with them. Let's listen to a song. This isn't a new one, or that new. It's the song we were discussing, Branded, from the EP released last year, the one that they chopped up the lyrics for and sort of helped them process the passing of their dog Daisy. And again, this is Branded.

That was Freak Slug with a new single, Girl Intentions. Before that was Brennan Weddle with the new single, Pretty Little Fantasy. And Brennan Weddle will be at the Sylvie with Soccer Mommy and Snail Mail October 9th. And again, that's at the Sylvie. Before that was Utah artist Josalie Pollitt with the new single Bed of Quiet, which will be on the upcoming album, If I Let It Quiet. And that's coming out very soon. Let me double check for you exactly when so that you are ready. Well, soon. I'll look it up and let you know in a minute. But, because my computer is not respecting me right now. Before that was Leilani Patel with Branded. And that was the one that was mentioned in that piece of our interview we listened to. Next up, this is Chicago artist Squirrel Flower with a new single called

0: The Atwood Music Hall presents Chuck Prophet on Saturday, August 1st. Over the last decade, Madison audiences have had many opportunities to dig Chuck Prophet. The singer-songwriter played at the sessions at McPike Park and headlined Orton Park Festival. After spending some downtime recovering from cancer, Chuck returned in 2024 with Wake the Dead, backed by the cumbia sounds of the band Quien Sabe. Chuck describes his current tour as a cool little four-piece acoustic country rock road band. No backing tracks, just the sound of wood, wire, skin, and air moving around a room. With backing from his wife Stephanie on piano and longtime collaborators Mike Anderson and Sean Nelson on bass and snare. More information about this show can be found at theatwoodmusichall.com. Chuck Prophet brings his stripped-down acoustic show to the Atwood Music Hall on Saturday, August 1st. 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
1: 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We are listening to all new songs tonight. We had a new moon a week ago, so we're a little out of sync, but we can still listen to new music. Before the break, we heard TVOD with the song Wet Brain from the new album The Farm. Before that was Body Type with the song Sick Bag from their new album Tally. Before that was Squirrel Flower with Sick Tooth, their new single from the upcoming album that has a long name, so I'm going to look it up so that I don't mess it up. Let's see, it is called Say a Prayer to the Gods of Getting Going. Not that long, I'm being dramatic. But yeah, next up, another hour of new music, and stay tuned. At 10:30, we'll have the last segment of my interview with Leilani Patel, and more new music from Leilani as well, and just everything new, and very fun. Let's see what's next. We have a Japanese version of a single from the band Twen. They had an album called Fate Euphoric last year that was in my top albums. And let's listen to that single. I'm excited.

That was Mannequin P-Word with their cover of an Avlov song called Where's My Dinny. Before that was Star Cleaner Reunion with the single Never Odd or Even. And next up, this is Swap Meet from their new album Mount Zero. This is the song of the same name, Mount.

0: That was Adult DVD with the song Cowboy on Aisle 3. Before that was Hey Nothing with the song Long Time Lever featuring B. Porges? P-O-R-G-E-S. And before that was Swap Meet with Mount Zero. And next up, we have more, our last segment with Leilani Patau, which was such a fun interview. I enjoyed it. And if you enjoy it, our next show, the first Tuesday of August, we'll have another little split up bits of interview with another artist, Josalie Pollitt. And I'm very excited for that one. Anyways, here is the last bit of my Leilani interview. I hope you enjoy. So I have a website that I coded myself, frogmoon.org, and it's sort of a throwback to early blogging eras of Zanga and MySpace. So I thought it would be fun to ask you some old school MySpace questionnaire type questions.
1: Yes.
0: Are you familiar with those, or is it too before your time?
1: It's a tad before my time, but I'm one of those weirdos who likes old tech, so
0: yes.
1: I definitely know what we're talking about.
0: Cool, okay. So, if anyone's listening and you're unfamiliar, teenagers in the aughts, which was me, had these early blogs, possibly before they were called blogs, I can't even remember, but like Zanga and MySpace. But we didn't have a lot of lived experience and were probably reading too much Cosmo magazine or something. So they would, you would like post a quick set of facts kind of about yourselves, like a poll almost. Mostly inconsequential, like favorite movie or last food you ate. And they're mostly silly, but I do find them kind of a fun way to be present in the moment, if that makes sense. So, to start, the last book you read.
1: Ooh. Oh, God, I'm normally such a reader, but this year's kicked my butt.
0: Yeah. I've been trying to read more, so I'm so curious what people are reading.
1: I'm on that journey as well. I normally am such a big reader, but I've just had so much stuff going on.
0: Yeah.
1: Oh, okay. This last that I read was pretty good.
0: Uh-huh.
1: I'll shout two out because one of them's funny and one of them's sort of more serious mm-hmm. funny. But I read Milk Fed by Melissa Broder and
0: Ooh.
1: Martyr by Kaveh Akbar.
0: Add it to my list.
1: Yes.
0: Okay, the last song you listened to.
1: It looks like I listened to Do It by Underscore.
0: Nice. I love that album. I think it's going to be on my tops this year. And Do It is so
1: yes.
0: good. That, I think that was my intro to the album.
1: Yes. I've been an Underscores fan for a while.
0: Mm-hmm.
1: And Music, which came out last summer.
0: Mm-hmm.
1: I think that was one of the last things I listened to before I got rid of streaming.
0: Mm-hmm.
1: And I had like that, like, it tells you how many times you listen to this
0: right.
1: song today. And it was like 30. And I was like, oh, wow, it came out today.
0: I know. It's hard. I have such a complicated relationship with streaming, obviously, in general.
1: Mm-hmm.
0: But I am, like, obnoxiously intrigued by my little, like, stats. I like information
1: yes.
0: and data, but I'm
1: mm-hmm.
0: annoyed. I'm also annoyed because the trade-off is, like, they're watching me and listening all the time. But, yeah.
1: Yeah, like, that's the one thing I do miss is, like, so now I kind of just have to, like, pay attention to myself
0: yeah.
1: and be like, oh, I listened to that 30 times. That's crazy.
0: Yeah. Okay, speaking of, what is the last album you fell in love with?
1: Ooh, let me think. Well, okay, there was a new Muna album,
0: mm-hmm.
1: Dancing on the Wall.
0: Yes.
1: It was probably the last physical piece of media I bought. I pre-ordered uh-huh. that as soon as they dropped it.
0: Yeah.
1: I love that album so
0: much. Oh, it's
1: much.
0: So fun. I mean,
1: it's a lot of fun.
0: They're always fun. I love Muna.
1: Yes, yeah. I'm such a big Muna fan.
0: Mm-hmm.
1: I love that album. That's probably
0: yeah.
1: the last album I sort of listened on loop.
0: Yeah, for sure. It's a good one to listen to. One thing I've realized recently is media that's like darker or heavier or whatever. I love horror, like movies and stuff. I was always seeking that out. And then since 2016 or so, I feel like I haven't been getting as much out of that type of media, and I just want something fun, you know, and like,
1: yeah,
0: sometimes I want to be like, I want to dance to Muna, of course.
1: Yeah, exactly. I've had that exact same journey.
0: Mm-hmm.
1: Like when I first got into Muna, you know, like I was still in high school, so I was
0: mm-hmm.
1: like, all I listen to is Phoebe Bridgers. I'm so depressed.
0: Yeah.
1: And then I listened to the Moon album. I was like, wait, life can be happy and I right. can listen to good music. That's crazy.
0: Yeah. Oh, for sure.
1: So I'm big pro pop.
0: Yes. Like, oh, yeah.
1: Love pop.
0: I do love pop. What was the last thing you got really excited about?
1: Ooh. Oh, that one's kind of deep. Wait.
0: Yeah.
1: Oh, okay. This is like kind of a random fun fact, but my girlfriend and I live together and we've lived in this house for maybe a year, but I'm the kind of person who like wears a different pair of pants every day, but doesn't fold them up or wash, like throws them on a chair.
0: Yes.
1: And the chair that I picked was like the chair that I decided that was going to be my like reading nook, and it's by a window and it's covered in my stuffed animals and it's a cute chair. But I couldn't use it for, like, the whole year because it was covered in pants. But I've recently gone on the soul-searching journey of learning to fold my pants back up.
0: I know.
1: And the chair is nice and clear, and I can sit there, and my cat sits there, too. It's like, wow, I got a chair!
0: I have the same issue. We call it our closed chair because, like, it's just the things that, like, aren't dirty enough yet, but they're not, like, clean enough to be with the clean clothes. I totally get the excitement, though.
1: Yeah.
0: Okay, what is a movie you could watch over and over again? Not necessarily your favorite, but I call them, like, sick day movies, things that you'll, like, throw on when you're at home for a day or need comfort.
1: Ooh, mine's always going to be When Harry Met Sally.
0: Ooh.
1: I love that movie.
0: Yeah, classic.
1: It's surprisingly straight of a pick for me, I guess.
0: Sure.
1: But my mom loves it, and I just love, I love Billy Crystal. I love the score of that movie. It looks so good.
0: Yeah.
1: And I watched it a lot with my mom before I moved to New York.
0: So it's such a New York movie.
1: And so when I moved here, I was like, oh my God, like, it's all When Harry Met Sally. So it's still a total comfort movie of mine. I watch it maybe every 6 months.
0: Nice.
1: Guaranteed.
0: Yeah. And comfort-wise, like, it feels, because if I'm remembering correctly, it feels like a very fall movie, and that's, like, such a comfort-finding season. You know what I mean? I love
1: exactly,
0: that.
1: Exactly, yeah.
0: Yeah. Speaking of, do you have a favorite holiday or season?
1: Ooh. My favorite holiday, I don't even know if I have one, but my favorite season is fall. Oh,
0: yeah,
1: wait, I do have a favorite holiday. It's Halloween.
0: Of course. It's in fall.
1: In middle school, I was a bit of a cosplayer. Oops. So I'm obsessed with, like, this is, like, when the inner cosplayer comes back out. Mm-hmm. And I do, like, multiple outfits for the entire weekend of Halloween.
0: Mm-hmm.
1: I love Halloween. And I love fall. I really like pumpkin pie. So season is my season.
0: I totally agree. I think mine is winter, but I have decided... But fall is second to that. I like don't do well in summer. I enjoy it and I like it for my kids because then I feel like we're not like stuck inside all the time. But the cool seasons. I don't know if it's like I'm on my dad's side, I'm Polish. So I don't know if it's like the Eastern European in me is like longing for,
1: for the
0: cold and the pain or something. I don't know. But
1: I think I like summer because it's like, wow, like I don't have to bring a jacket and people are off of work and school. Yay. But I think fall is awesome. It's just the best temperature and the most fun holiday of Halloween. It's great.
0: And it feels like so comfy. It just feels like good to be alive in fall, you know?
1: Yes, exactly.
0: Okay, so finally, I like to ask people what their favorite song about the moon is, since our show is called Frog Moon.
1: I was thinking about this, and I did this Phoebe Bridgers. Love her, but it is Moon Song by Phoebe Bridgers.
0: Yeah, it's such a good one.
1: It's so good. Because I think a lot of the other... Like, I guess it is a sad song, but it's not sad because the moon is sad. I think that's what always gets me about moon songs is like, oh, the moon is sad, therefore I'm sad. Like, isn't the moon sad? And it's like, no, the moon's pretty cool. Like, I like that the song is... It is a sad song, but it's like, the moon is the cool thing that I would give you if it made you feel better.
0: Yes.
1: And it does make me think of Gru from Despicable Me. And I think that's just like a fun little like, moon song.
0: Yes, it's such a good one. And speaking of dogs, I always think of the line, like a dog with a bird at your door. And just like that that visual and like, you know, that feeling and like what that means, and it's just a perfect metaphor, simile, you know, whichever one is the correct one. But yeah, she's such a great songwriter.
1: Yeah, I miss Phoebe. Like I miss like a literal person in my life. I'm excited. I guess she's releasing new music now, but
0: yeah,
1: it's been too long.
0: Oh, God. I know. Well, it was awesome to talk to you. Thank you so much. I appreciate it. Sorry if this was longer than you expected.
1: No, this was wonderful. Thank you so much for chatting with me.
0: Of course.
1: This was a lot of fun. No, no worries. I had a blast.
0: Thank you again, Leilani. I really appreciate it.
1: Yeah, of course. Thanks.
0: That was the last of my interview with Leilani. And what a lovely interview it was. I would love to have them back. And we can listen to a few of the songs mentioned. First, let's listen to one of the new songs from the Daisy Deluxe release, dropping in just a few days. This one is called What?

That was What by Leilani Padow. And next one is the new single from Phoebe Bridgers, who we were discussing at length. This one is, hopefully you've heard it, but hopefully you want to hear it again. It's called Lost Boys.

We are listening to Dev Lemons with the new single Eat the Pavement. Before that was Blonde Shell with Heart Has to Work So Hard. And of course, before that was Phoebe Bridgers with Lost Boys. This is all I have for you tonight. I hope you enjoyed all of the new songs. Stay tuned for Chud Blast up next. And tune in next week at this slot for Sonic Signatures. The following week is more Frog Moon, August 4th. I'm Shannon here on WORT and Frog Moon. You can check me out online at frogmoon.org. With that, I hope to see you soon under the Frog Moon. And let's hear one more song. This is a beautiful one from local artist Jane Hobson, who will be at Orton Park Festival as well on August 29th. This is a song featuring Victoria called I'll Be the Boy.

0: The Atwood Music Hall presents Chuck Prophet on Saturday, August 1st. Over the last decade, Madison audiences have had many opportunities to dig Chuck Prophet. The singer-songwriter played at the Sessions at McPike Park and headlined Orton Park Festival. After spending some downtime recovering from cancer, Chuck returned in 2024 with Wake the Dead, backed by the cumbia sounds of the band Quien Sabe. Chuck describes his current tour as a cool little four-piece acoustic country rock road band. No backing tracks, just the sound of wood, wire, skin, and air moving around a room. With backing from his wife Stephanie on piano and longtime collaborators Mike Anderson and Sean Nelson on bass and snare. More information about this show can be found at theatwoodmusichall.com. Chuck Prophet brings his stripped-down acoustic show to the Atwood Music Hall on Saturday, August 1st. 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
1: 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This is DJ 45 Freakout. This is Buddy Ace.

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I remember the first time I took Lucy to a nightclub. All the fellas ran up, they wanted to run their fingers all up and down her neck. 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

0: 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Talk to him, Lucy. Yeah, talk to him.
1: Albert King, I Love Lucy. That is one of the last Stax records in the original run before they got ripped off by Atlantic, essentially, and had to restart over as an independent once again. Before that, we heard from Freddie Terrell and the Soul Expedition Band, Soul Know How to Make Music on Shout. Before that, Roscoe Gordon on what I believe was his own label, Babrock, who has been doing it since I've been gone, and we started that set off with Buddy Ace, Nothing in the World Can Hurt Me Except You. That is a Duke 45 from the early 70s. This is Jerry Butler, one of the last VJ records before they went under, doing an early Randy Newman song.

That is, of course, Aaron Neville, a song called Wrong Number on Minute from the early 60s. Before that, Little Johnny Taylor, I'll Make It Worth Your While, a Ron 45 from 73. Before that one, on a bet, Little Johnny Truett, There Goes a Girl, from probably around 70-ish, I guess. Before that, Ray Charles, Going Back a Ways to the 50s, I Want to Know, on Atlantic. And we started that set off with Jerry Butler, doing Nobody Needs Your Love More Than I Do, a Randy Newman song from 1965 on VJ. Time for one more before we turn it over to Kyle. This is Arthur Conley doing a Swamp Dog song.

What's up, Chub Blasters from all over the world? It's Kyle Motor. We're playing the hits of Smackin' the Down. I pulled out a box of 45s off the shelf. Here's Gerald Hamilton.

Never a truer record has ever been made. Hey, it's Kyle Motor here on the Chubb Blast. We heard, guess what? We heard Gerard Hamilton with I Ain't Forgot Her Yet. I know that's not grammatically correct, but I Ain't Forgot Her Yet. Followed by Judd Hamilton with Rules. Goodness, Judd Hamilton. Then Clay Hammond with I'm Gonna Be Sweeter. Man, that is a wonderful soul 45. Gotta say, I just pulled a box of 45s off of my shelves of 45s and went down the line, and this is what we came up with. Pretty happy with the results. Clay Hammond, I'm Gonna Be Sweeter. Followed by Wayne Handy featuring Jim Thornton and his band with Say Yeah. And then we just heard The Happy Flowers with My Mother Is a Fish. Wonderful stuff from Happy Flowers. This is a guy called Ed Hardy.

Once again, holy cow, Kyle Motor on the Chubb Blast. We heard Ed Hardin with Broken Hearted, Sad and Blue. That's a hit 45. Then we heard hit as in label. Then we heard Bill Haney with his version of Some Kind of Wonderful. That is Some Kind of Wonderful. Then we heard Eskel Hankins and Jackie with Lies and Alibis. I think that's part of an art, some sort of 45 EP from Kentucky or something. Then Jerry Hargrove with Didn't Know What Lonesome Was. Holy cow, that is a hit in my book. Followed by Slim Harpo, also kick-ass. Slim Harpo with Don't Start Crying Now. Oh my goodness, gonna kick it back on the Chubb Blast to Bob. But first, here is a dude that sounds kind of like, he's like two-thirds Sam Cooke, one-third Wilson Pickett. Bobby Harris with Mr. Success. Enjoy, because I also will. Bam.

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That is the great Freddie Cannon, Buzz Buzz, a Diddle It from 1961 on Swan. Before that, we heard from Mr. Chuck Berry, Little Queenie on Chess. Bo Diddley did Bo Diddley on Checker, his first. Those are some good sounding 45s. Before that, Duane Eddy, not quite as good sounding because it's a little tanked. Because They're Young, the theme from a movie I've never seen. And we started that set off with Troy Shondell doing Na Na No. That, believe it or not, is a Phil Spector production on Liberty from the early 60s. This is The Four Speeds.

0: Link Ray and Rayman, the Black Widow on Swan. Before that, we heard from Travis Wemmick, Scratchy on Era Records from, I guess, Nashville, but those guys, I think, are from Memphis or Muscle Shoals, maybe. Drums A Go-Go was the Hollywood Persuaders. That is Paul Buff at Studio Z on Original Sound. Three of my favorite instrumentals ever. Before that, The Beach Boys, The Warmth of the Sun, the B-side of Dance, Dance, Dance, and The Four Speeds, which is Gary Usher doing RPM on Challenge. This is The Ideals.
1: A teenage boy walked up to his much older and wiser friend and said, "Tell me, how will I know when I'm in love?" His friend smiled and

Meals from Chicago on Paso, one of their early records. Those guys were great. If you did not notice, this is a set in honor of Rockin' John playing some of his kind of music. I love that stuff too, and I know a lot of it because of him. So there you go. Time for one more this half hour. We're going to bookend it with another Phil Spector record. This is The Ronettes.

0: Hey, what's up, Chub Blasters? Playing the hits and smacking them down. Guess what? Here's a jam from a guy called Sterling Harrison. Love this record. Bam!
1: I can dig a hole 7 foot deep and fill it up before you can count from 1 to 9. I can open my baby's nose, make

there's been some lonely, lonely nights. I know it. Hey, guess what? We heard Sterling Harrison with I'm a Man, followed by Wilbert Harrison with Let's Work Together. Then we heard Turn On Your Love Light by Bobby Hart of Boyson Hart fame. And then Rod Hart with Better Off Gone. Really good honky tonker. The B-side of a really crappy A-side. And that's all I'm going to say about that. Then we heard just now Dale Hawkins with Lonely Nights. I think we're going to spin some later

What's up? Kyle Motor here on the Chud Blast, featuring Louise the Cat. What's up, Lou? Did you get a meow? Yeah, there's a little bit of Louise there. For all you Louise fans, we heard The Most Wanted Woman in Town by Roy Head, followed by The Headliners with I'm So Tired, then a band called Heat with She's a Teaser, then, oh, Heavy Balls and the Flip-Offs with Love, and just now there we heard Carl Hendricks with Ride You Home. Oh, gonna kick it back to DJ 45 Freakout in just a moment, but guess what? Here's just a little bit. By Herman's Hermits. I used to hear this all the time on oldies radio, and like I don't think I've heard it in decades, but that shows my age. Here's Herman's Hermits.

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1: 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It's Chud Blast on a Tuesday night. This is Becky Massa.

Bobby Barnett, Burn Atlanta Down, that is on Sin K from 1977, I think it said on the label. Before that, we heard from Dottie Lou from Minneapolis, He Don't Wanna, on Black Gold Records. Before that, Eddie Weaver, Do Your Wife a Favor, that is an Ed Cobb song, Both Sides of That, and produced by Ed Cobb, of all people, on not AVI, but a subsidiary, I think, which is a little hard to tell what it actually is supposed to be, the label name. And the first one of the set was Becky Massa, Sugar Daddy on Brave. I don't think that is the Marvin Rainrider label, but maybe, who knows. So my sets have been actually consistent for once. This is country. We also did some 50s and 60s rock and roll and some soul. This is Billy Joe Spears.

Bobby G. Rice from Blue River, Wisconsin. Pick Me Up On Your Way Down, a cover of a older version song. Before that, Garland Frady, The Barrooms Have Found You. That is on Countryside, which is Mike Nesmith's short-lived label in the mid-70s. Before that, on Uptrend and or Speed Limit 45 Records, Bleed A Little More, Jumpin' Jimmy Rice did that song. Red Sovine did the cover of Eric Clapton, Lay Down Sally. And before that, Billy Joe Spears, Stepchild on Capitol. Time for one more before we turn it back to Kyle. This is a band called Mason Dixon. You will know the song, but not this version.

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2: Yo, what's up? Kyle Motor here on the Chub Blast. This is a British band called High Noon. This track is called Driving. What are we doing? Chub blasting. All right, take care, folks.

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But then he walks, none too soon. He pulled up a chair and kicked the spittoon. Kicked it so hard it flew across the room. Mean and ugly, has a bad face, and he's feared in every town, every place. He's nothing but a living disgrace. He goes around by the name of Ace. The name of the game's called Five Card Stud.

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What you got, Ace? I wanna know. I won this pot and that's my dough. 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What I show you now will make you cry. All set over they go real nice and slow. Look at them good if I

Hey, what's up, Chub Blasters? We heard some wonderful jams. We heard a British band called High Noon called doing a song called Driving, Driving. Love that one. Then we heard Lance Hill with His Name is Ace. That's a weird one. Then not a weird one, awesome one. ZZ Hill with A Man Needs a Woman. Followed by Bobby Hodge with another killer track, Carolina Bound. Then we hear the Hollies with Running Through the Night. Hollies doing country rock. Who would have thought? Did it before Dylan. Did it better than he ever did. Just saying. Now we're going to go and hear some Doyle Holly.

that I feel. Holy cow, Chub Blasters. What the heck's happening? I'm playing some jams here, in my own opinion. Of course. Don't mind that mic stand creak. What's happening? We heard Doyle Holly with Cinderella. Doyle Holly, I believe, was playing bass in Buck Owens' Buckaroos at the time. Solo record from him. Awesome. Then we heard Holy Smoke out of Detroit on the Fiddler's label with Champagne Dreams. Followed by the Honeycomb with Honeycone. Sorry, not comb with MB, but any cone. While You're Out Looking for Sugar. Followed by some 90s thing, Honey Rider, Drugstore Shootout. And then we heard just now, Pookie Hudson killing it with I Know, I Know. I Know, I Know. I played like an all 45 show for the first time in a long time. Bob usually does that. I do it too. But here's our theme song, Jess Ward. See you later, folks.

0: What's up, Madison? It's DJ Siggy. You're tuned the f*** in to Mad. Tonight, full album spin, No Lube So Rude by Peaches, The Mountain by Gorillaz, plus some serious heat from the past. 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I've recorded a large portion of my shows in my home studio, The Babe Cave. I will soon be moving the Babe Cave to a new location, which is so bittersweet. 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
1: DJ

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1: Did you enjoy that as much as I did? If you're sitting there wondering, what did I just listen to? You're in luck. Haha, urine. You just listened to No Lube, So Rude by Peaches, and you can catch all of that live in Milwaukee on Sunday, September 13th at the Rave Eagles Ballroom. And I will see you there because I'm not about to miss that. Okay, folks, we still have some serious business to get into here. I'm going to do one more full album spin for you all because, I don't know, if you're going to give everything you got. We're going to listen to the newest release by Gorillaz. This is called The Mountain. Now, I want to give a little bit of space to this because it is heavy with collaborations. And it's a very worldly album. Gorillaz has this amazing sound that not only is so identifiable, but so many generations of people love their music. They have really done something different with their multimedia approach to music. They have an animated component. They've had animated music videos, live and animated live concerts. I'm hardly doing justice to it. You just have to listen to the music. But you can find this album anywhere you stream music. Just search The Mountain, Gorillaz, and that's Gorillaz with a Z. All right, here we go.

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0: 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the mountain, the mountain, the mountain, the mountain, the mountain, the mountain, the mountain, the mountain, the mountain, the mountain, the mountain, the mountain, the mountain, the mountain, the 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mountain, the mountain, the mountain, the mountain, the mountain, the mountain, the mountain, the mountain, the mountain, the mountain, the mountain, the mountain, the mountain, the mountain, the mountain, the mountain, the mountain, the mountain, the mountain, the mountain, the mountain, the mountain, the mountain, the mountain, the mountain, the mountain, the mountain, the mountain, the mountain, the m

Oya, Eddie Day, Errol Ray.

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0: Siggy.
1: Okay, folks, that wraps up our full album spin back to back for the night. You just heard the entirety of The Mountain, the newest release by Gorillaz with a Z. And before that, we did a full album spin of brand new music by Peaches, and they just released No Lube, So Rude, which, how rude? In the wise words of Full House, how rude. And up next, we got old Peaches and old Gorillaz. I kind of wanted to not only play their newest stuff because they are amazing artists, but I wanted to also play some stuff from the past, some of their old fire, if you will. There's this really great dub album that Gorillaz released way back in the early 2000s called Laika, Come Home. It's all very, like, tech dubby. It's just, I don't know, I can't really describe it other than, like, taking shrooms in a dark room, and there's nothing but a computer screen in there, and then, like, a monkey just appears in front of you, I think is the most, like, accurate description of the album. So I'm gonna play some music from that, because I DJ it pretty regularly, and then I'm gonna play you some insane remixes from Peach's very first album. And I also want the world to know that Peach's most famous song, Fuck the Pain Away. If you ever listen to that song on the album, I want you to know that somebody recorded that song during a live concert of that song. And Peaches just went ahead and put that on their album as the official song, and it has gone on to become one of their most famous songs. If you ever listen to the quality of the song, look, I'm gonna stop talking about it, and I'll play the song. And I'm going to play some other insane remixes from that album, and then I'll also play a little snippet of an interview with Peaches talking about where that came from. I just think music is endlessly interesting. It brings us together and is also full of lore, and there's so much knowledge to find here, so I want to share that with you all. Anyway, old Gorillaz, old Peaches coming up, and then I'm going to be playing you some hardcore, some punk, some rock from around the world. Thank you, Discipline PR, for always keeping me in the loop. DJ Siggy is a full-on music addict, and you can catch me and my show every stinking week on WORT 89.9 FM, this wonderful listener-sponsored community radio station that has been giving space to Madison artists, DJs, hosts, news anchors, punk journalists for 50 years. Mic drop. It's a long time, and it's an honor to be here right now. Again, you can catch my show every Wednesday, 2 until 5 a.m., and that is available for free on the WORT FM app. I cannot stress this enough, folks. 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On top of that recommendation, please get an analog radio. 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You just go to the Wednesday section of any week and MAD, M-A-D, will be there. Thank you so much for tuning in, and we're going to keep the music going. Right now, the B-side of Teaches of Peaches, followed by the most popular song on the album, Fuck the Pain Away, and a quick excerpt about the DIY history and spirit of that song. Let's get into it.

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1: Hey, hey, Madison. It's DJ Siggy. You just heard the B-side of the famous album by Peaches, Teaches of Peaches. All of those remixes are so dope. The one at the very end sampled The Runaways and Joan Jett. Isn't that sick? Okay, I wanted to share with you all before we play the most popular song off of that album, which I'm sure you all know. I wanted to share a little excerpt about the history of the song Fuck the Pain Away by Peaches. Not only is it DJ Siggy's go-to karaoke song, it's also so, so based in DIY history. DIY means do it yourself. This is an ethos. This is an idea where people, instead of outsourcing and getting people to make their music for them and to do their public relations and their promotions, they just do it themselves. Do it yourself is an ethos that this show absolutely operates on, and I just felt it was really interesting to learn the history of Peaches, one of Peaches' most popular songs. And this is an excerpt from Dazed magazine. Here's a direct quote from Peaches. I remember being on a plane thinking about the Pat Benatar song, Hit Me With Your Best Shot. She sings, you're a real tough cookie with a long history of breaking little hearts like you wanted me. And somehow that led me to sucking on my titties like you wanted me. The first time I really put it together, I was playing a small gig opening for a friend back in Toronto for probably 15 people. Afterwards, the woman said, oh, I recorded your set on a cassette. If you give me $5, you can have it. So I'm like, yeah, here. When I played it back, I was like, oh, this sounds cool. And that's the song. I never changed it. I put it on a demo because I was thinking maybe I'll get someone to help me produce it, because I didn't know what I was doing, you know? But when I'd asked musicians or producers, nobody ever mentioned the production quality or the levels. They just said, it sounds fucking cool. So I was like, done. I'm totally not mad at it becoming my signature song. Certain songs represent a coming of age for people. I have mine with The Cramps, The Runaways, or The Violent Femmes, songs from when I first felt like I was free to be me. For so many people, that song is one. How can you be mad at that? It's a fucking beautiful feeling. And it's still happening. Every couple of years, it has a new lease of life because it's one of those coming-of-age songs. You can read more wherever you browse articles by searching Peaches Shares the Stories Behind Her Greatest Hits on DazedDigital.com.

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1: Welcome back, Madison, world, whoever is tuned in. You just heard the Fuck the Pain Away remix by Peaches featuring Kid 606, the Going Back to Bali remix. That song was specifically spicy and specifically cool because it contained samples from Joan Jett's very first band, The Runaways. Yeah, I don't even know what else to say about that. I bought The Teachers of Peaches on CD when I was probably 20 years old, which isn't like coming of age for me necessarily. It was like, oh my god, I have a job, I have a little bit of money, and there's a CD store down the street. And like, folks, at this point of the story, like, it was very viable to stream music and go online and go to Spotify, listen to Pandora, like, look on YouTube for music, or like, you know, that kind of thing. And I was like, no, I'm gonna go to the local CD store and I'm going to physically buy this physical copy of Peaches. Anyway, I had no idea then that this remix existed. And yeah, just felt like that needed lots of context because music is like an onion. There's so many layers. Thank you, Shrek. Up next, I have a series of songs by Gorillaz from their 2002 album, Laika Come Home. This is an album they did with Space Monkeys, lots of dub remixes of their classic songs that we know and love. Hope you enjoy.

Good morning, Madison. It's your Doomsday DJ and host, DJ Siggy. I am here every Wednesday, 2 until 5 a.m. or anytime in the WORT archives. My show is MAD, M-A-D. It stands for Mutually Assured Destruction. And with being your Doomsday DJ, I just want to say it's an honor and a very strange, ambivalent time to be alive. And being a community radio DJ seems like exactly what I need to be doing right now. I couldn't do it without WORT. Love everybody there. And here's to 50 more years on the radio. Not me, the radio, WORT. They've been around since, 1975, 1976? That's pretty impeccable, folks. Anyway, I'm going to close out the night with the rest of the B-side of Laika Come Home. This is a 2002 album by Gorillaz that they created with the group Space Monkeys. Next week, please, please, please, if you are available, tune in because it's going to be a DIY special. I am dedicating 3 hours of music and content to my home for the last 2 years, The Mouse Trap. Love you guys so much. Thank you for tuning in to MAD. Stick around for a musical offering with Ina Fauché. DJ Siggy, signing off.

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2: This is Bird Note. You're hearing the song of one of Hawaii's rarest forest birds, the Akea Pola Au. This male Akea Pola Au, or Aki for short, is singing in an isolated grove of trees on the slopes of an active volcano. In Hawaii, such groves are known as kepukas. A kepuka is an island of native forest surrounded not by water, but by recent lava flows. Kepukas are green oases in a sea of black lava. They're critical areas of native habitat, home to species found nowhere else on the planet. The Aki possesses what one observer has called a Swiss Army knife bill. Its short, straight lower beak is paired with a long, slender, curved, and flexible upper beak. As it forages up and down tree trunks and across the branches, the short half hammers like a woodpecker's bill, and the upper probes for insects under the bark and lichen. The species is found only on the Big Island of Hawaii. Some of the roughly 1,000 Akis left on Earth live and breed in kepukas on the lower slopes of Mauna Loa, Hawaii's largest active volcano. In living with a rumbling volcano, Aki and kepuka perform one of nature's most remarkable balancing acts. For Bird Note, I'm Michael Stein.

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1: 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This is a musical offering, and it's on every Wednesday morning from 5 till 8. I'm your host, Ina Fauché, and I have 3 hours of beautiful choral music to share with you this morning. But before we get started with that, let's have a little weather forecast for the Madison area. It's currently 53 degrees in Madison. The forecast for today calls for sunny skies with a high temperature reaching 73, low overnight dropping down to 60. For Thursday, partly sunny with a high of 77, low overnight down to 61. For Friday, sunny with a high of 79, low overnight down to 61. For Saturday, mostly sunny with a high of 82, low overnight down to 71. Then for Sunday, partly sunny with a high of 92. And looking ahead, mark your calendar for next Wednesday. That is my annual Isthmus Vocal Ensemble special. All 3 hours will be devoted to the Madison Summertime Ensemble called Isthmus Vocal Ensemble, which will be giving some concerts the following weekend. So stay tuned for that. That'll be next week, and I'm looking forward to it. Right now, we've got music of composer Luca Marenzio from a mass featuring the Missa Super Iniquios Audio Abui and Motets performed by Claritas under the direction of James Grossmith. We'll hear first the motet Iniquios Audio Abui and then the mass, followed by Magnificat, Orex Gloriae, Gaudent in Celis, Laudate Dominum, Jubilate Deo, Audie Beata Virgo Maria, Tribus Miraculis, Cantabibus Organis, and Cantate Domino Canticum Novum. And that disc is on the Etc. record label, music of Luca Marenzio.

We've been listening to music of Luca Marenzio. Right now we're hearing Tribus Miraculous, Miraculis, excuse me. Before that we had Audie Beata Virgo Maria, Jubilate Deo, Laudate Dominum, Gaudent in Celis, Orex Gloriae Magnificat, O Sacrum Convivium, Salve Regina, O Quam Gloriosum Est Regnum, the Misa Super Iniquios Audio Abui, and the Motet Iniquios Audio Abui. And those are performed by Claritas under the direction of James Grossmith. That's on the Etc. record label. Stay tuned for more music coming up in just a little while. We'll be back in just a couple of moments. 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
1: 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And this is a musical offering. It's on every Wednesday morning from 5 till 8. I'm your host, Ina Fauché, and I have more music coming up here in just a moment. But first, let's have a little weather update. It's currently 58 degrees in Madison. The forecast for today calls for sunny skies, with a high temperature reaching 73, low overnight dropping down to 60. For Thursday, partly sunny with a high of 77, low overnight down to 61. For Friday, sunny with a high of 79, low overnight down to 61. For Saturday, mostly sunny with a high of 82, low overnight down to 71. Then for Sunday, partly sunny with a high of 92. And don't forget, next week from 5 to 8, mark your calendar, it is my annual Isthmus Vocal Ensemble special, where I will devote all 3 hours to Madison's summertime project choir, Isthmus Vocal Ensemble, who will be giving 2 concerts the following weekend. So make sure to tune in next Wednesday for that. It's going to be great. And this hour, we have music from English Choral Music Series featuring composer Lennox Berkeley. This is called Sacred Choral Music, and it features the choir of St. John's College, Cambridge, under the direction of Christopher Robinson. We'll hear first Crux Fidelis, Opus 43, Number 1. Then we'll have a Mass, followed by Magnificat, Nunc Dimittis, Eripe me Domine, Veni Sponsa Christi, Regina Caeli, another short Mass, and if there's time, Look Up, Sweet Babe, Opus 43, Number 2. And we will, of course, interrupt at 6:30 with the Insurgent Radio Kiosk. That disc is on the Naxos record label, music of Lennox Berkeley.

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We've been listening to music of Lennox Berkeley from the disc Sacred Choral Music, featuring the choir of St. John's College, Cambridge, under the direction of Christopher Robinson. Right now we're hearing Look Up, Sweet Babe, Opus 43, number 2. Before that we had a Mass, Regina Caeli, Veni Sponsa Christi, Eripe me Domine, Nunc Dimittis, Magnificat, Agnus Dei. And we began with Crux Fidelis, Opus 43, number 1. And that disc is on the Naxos record label. Stay tuned for more music coming up following a couple of announcements. 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

0: Madison Savoyards invites you to their annual Gilbert and Sullivan production, and this year brings a brand new twist on a classic. From July 31st through August 9th, they'll present The Mikado, a fresh adaptation of The Mikado at the Bartell Theater. This reimagined version relocates the original Japanese setting to Scotland, giving the topsy-turvy tale a new backdrop while keeping the brilliant musical score audiences have loved for more than a century. Set in the fictional town of Ballydoo, the story follows a disguised prince, Nanki Doug, his beloved Winsome, and the comically reluctant executioner Coco as they navigate a ridiculous law requiring executions for flirting. When the Mikado arrives, romantic entanglements, mistaken identities, and comic reversals pile up, all resolving in classic Gilbert and Sullivan fashion with love triumphant and order restored. Ticket and showtime information is available at bartelltheater.org. That's Madison Savoyard's production of The Mikado, July 31st through August 9th at the Bartell Theater. 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
4: 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For those of you streaming and listening later on the archives, this is a musical offering. It is on every Wednesday morning from 5 till 8, and I'm your host, Ina Fauché. I have some more music coming up for us here in just a moment. Before we start that, let's have a little weather update. It's currently 54 degrees in Madison. The forecast for today calls for sunny skies with a high temperature reaching 73, low overnight dropping down to 60. For Thursday, partly sunny with a high of 77, low overnight down to 61. For Friday, sunny with a high of 79, low overnight down to 61. For Saturday, mostly sunny with a high of 82, low overnight down to 71. Then for Sunday, partly sunny with a high of 92. And save the date next week. From 5 to 8 on Wednesday, I'll be hosting my annual Isthmus Vocal Ensemble special, where I'll feature 3 hours devoted entirely to Madison's own summertime project choir, Isthmus Vocal Ensemble, and we'll be talking all about their upcoming concerts that are the following weekend. So that's next Wednesday, from 5 till 8, and if you miss it live, you can catch it on the archives as always. This hour, we have music of composer Vytautas Miškinis from the disc Thoughts and Psalms, featuring Kammerchor Consonare, under the direction of Almut Stumke. We'll hear first Gloria, after that O Solutaris Ostia, Cantate Domino, first setting, Ave Maria, Dilexi, Cantate Domino, second setting, Ad te levavi, Miserere, Tristis est anima mea, Tenebrae facte sunt, Ave Vera Virginitas, and I think that might be all that we get time for today. And that disc is on the Carus record label, Music of Vytautas Miškinis.

We've been listening to music of Vytautas Miškinis, performed by the Kammerchor Consonare, under the direction of Almut Stumki. This is from the disc Thoughts and Psalms. Right now we are hearing Veni Sancte Spiritus. Before that we had Alma Dei Creatoris Tu Es, Dum Medium Silentium, Ad Te Dominum Levavi, Ave Vera Virginitas, Tenebre Facte Sunt, Tristis Est Anima Mea, Miserere, Ad Te Levavi, Cantate Domino, Dilexi Ave Maria, Cantate Domino, first setting, O Salutaris Ostia, and we started with Gloria. And that disc is on the Karos Records record label. Stay tuned for the 8 o'clock buzz with Jan Miyasaki. It's coming up next. I'll be back next week with my special Isthmus Vocal Ensemble special. Tune in from 5 till 8. You're tuned to WORT 89.9 FM, Madison, listener-sponsored community radio, and WORTFM.org.

0: This is Christian Knutson and Sarah Hopeful with your local news, coming to you from the WORT studios on Bedford Street in beautiful downtown Madison. Here are your Tuesday headlines.
1: The Trump regime's directive to keep aging coal-fired power plants open in the Midwest comes with a hefty price tag for Wisconsin ratepayers, Governor Tony Evers wrote in a letter Monday to the U.S. Department of Energy. U.S. Secretary of Energy Chris Wright issued a series of emergency orders to delay the closure of power plants in Michigan and Indiana, citing claims the plants provide essential power to prevent blackouts. Wisconsin shares a regional grid with the plants, and Evers argued that extending their operation could cost Wisconsin ratepayers $117 million over the next few years. For ratepayers across the country, he wrote that the total cost could reach up to $5.9 billion. As of this broadcast, the governor hasn't clarified how his office reached these estimates. Consumer groups and attorneys general in several states are challenging the Department of Energy's orders in federal court, WisPolitics reports. They argue that delaying the closures is illegal and an attempt to funnel money to the coal industry.
0: A mining project in northern Wisconsin is on the fast track after making it on the Trump regime's priority list of infrastructure projects. Greenlight Metals, a Canadian mining company, requested an expedited permitting process for its Bend project in Taylor County. The company has already started exploratory drilling in a deposit that contains about 4.2 million tons of ore. The Federal Permitting Improvement Steering Council announced late last week that the project was added to its federal dashboard. This council was established in 2015 to improve transparency and efficiency, and according to its executive director, has been a, quote, game changer, end quote, for advancing domestic mining projects. That's been one of President Donald Trump's key agenda items. He issued an executive order last year encouraging domestic production with the goal of creating jobs and reducing reliance on foreign-sourced metals. The Bend Project's addition to the federal dashboard isn't a blanket approval, and it still has to follow a permitting timeline, Wisconsin Public Radio reports. Federal regulators are expected to conduct an environmental assessment on the project and could have a draft available by the end of this month.
1: A guidance earlier this month from the Wisconsin Elections Commission could reopen a legal battle over absentee voting, reports VoteBeat Wisconsin. Under a new guidance for local election clerks, voters can't void a returned absentee ballot and cast a new one, even if the candidate they voted for has left the race, and there is plenty of time to process a new ballot. The commission adopted the rule on July 9th after clerks across the state had already mailed ballots for the upcoming primary. There's since been a significant shakeup in the race for governor, Wisconsin governor, with multiple Democratic candidates suspending their campaigns. Nearly 68,000 absentee ballots have already been returned to election clerks. Those ballots include votes for candidates like Sarah Rodriguez, who withdrew from the Democratic primary for governor last week. Changing election rules this close to an election is unusual. The Democratic Party of Wisconsin has asked the Elections Commission to rescind this guidance, citing its proximity to the primary on August 11th.
0: The Wisconsin Elections Commission has issued a warning to voters, reminding them that it is illegal in Wisconsin to cast a ballot in an election that you have also wagered on, the Milwaukee Journal Sentinel reports. According to Wisconsin statutes, voting in an election that you have wagered on is a felony-level offense and carries a maximum penalty of a $10,000 fine and 3.5 years in prison. The wagering platform Kelshi has so far recorded more than $1.7 million in wagers on Wisconsin's Democratic primary for governor this year. The State Elections Commission says it does not plan on looking for violations, but someone could challenge a ballot if they believe the voter has bet on the election, and an investigation could follow.
1: The Wisconsin Department of Workforce Development has issued an alert about a scam operation that targets Spanish-speaking workers who have suffered an injury on the job, Wisconsin Watch reports. The scam emails invite recipients into fake workers' compensation hearings where the scammers collect legal fees under false pretenses. 10 Wisconsin workers have reported receiving such emails, and at least 4 Wisconsin workers have lost a combined $30,000 in false legal fees since January. It is unclear how the scammers obtained the email addresses of the injured workers. The Department of Workforce Development reminded residents that they exclusively communicate about workers' compensation claims via mail.
0: Those were the headlines.
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Good morning. It is Wednesday, July 22nd, and this is the 8 o'clock buzz. I'm Jan Miyasaki. Joining me this morning is Linda Benesch. Linda Benesch is Vice President of Communications at Social Security Works. They fight to ensure that Social Security, Medicare, and Medicaid remain strong today and for future generations. So what did the June 2026 trustees report tell us about the president's intentions for Social Security? Stay tuned to hear from Linda Benesch. Also, we'll get an update on efforts to stop the Trump administration's so-called WISER model in Social Security, the wasteful and inappropriate service reduction model, which is introducing AI care denials to traditional Medicare. And then also I'll be speaking with Christopher Shaw, a historian and policy analyst. He's written extensively on the postal system, the history of banking, money, labor, agriculture, and social movements. And he's the author of First Class, the U.S. Postal Service, Democracy, and the Corporate Threat. So a proposed U.S. Postal Service rule would allow it to refuse to deliver mail ballots in states that don't turn over voter rolls to the federal government. And the Federal Appeals Court last Friday allowed USPS to move forward with the proposed changes in its mail in ballot delivery procedures while legal challenges continue. So stay tuned to get an update from Christopher Shaw. And then later, PJ Leish will be here. PJ Leish is known as the Wisconsin bug guy. He's a UW Extension entomologist and is the director of the UW Insect Diagnostic Lab. So we'll be talking about the work of the lab, about the Wisconsin Insect Fest this Friday at the Obrick Garden, and that it's National Moth Week. So communities across the globe come together during National Moth Week to celebrate the beauty, diversity, and ecological importance of moths. So stay tuned to hear from PJ Leish. Stay tuned. We'll be right back.

0: just about 10 minutes after 8. Like that, that music, Dave. Joining me is Linda Benesch. Linda Benesch is Vice President of Communications at Social Security Works, and they fight to ensure that Social Security, Medicare, and Medicaid remain strong today and for future generations. So back in June, the trustees issued their report, and I wanted to talk with her about what that report tells us about the president's intentions for Social Security. Also, an update on efforts to stop the WISeR model in Social Security, the so-called WISeR model that is introducing AI care denials to traditional Medicare, and more. What's going on? Because there's so much chaos right now, it's hard to keep track of what's going on in Social Security and in a lot of places. So good morning, Linda. Thank you for joining me.
1: On the show.
0: Thank you. Thank you. So, I am wondering what the trustees report, what we can tell about the president's intentions there, but also about any important updates, because it is chaos. And people are really distracted. And so I wanted to talk with you to get a update and kind of a rundown on what's going on with Social Security.
1: Of course, yeah. So starting with the trustees report, the Social Security trustees issue a report every year on the state of the trust funds, financial health of Social Security. And what they found this year is that Congress is going to need to act by 2033 to prevent an approximately across the 20% across the board benefit cut. And that's a year sooner than they had seen it coming in the previous report. And a big part of the reason for that is Donald Trump's policies. So that includes his big, ugly bill, which gives a lot of money mostly to billionaires and corporations. That weakens Social Security, as well as his policies towards immigrants, who they tend to be younger. They pay into Social Security. In the case of undocumented immigrants, they actually pay in and then can't collect benefits. And so Trump's terribly cruel policies towards immigrants, like, not only are they deeply immoral, but they're hurting our Social Security system's future, because we need a large base of workers who are going to be paying in. So that's some of what the trustees report shows. Also, the tariffs have been weakening Social Security because they're weakening the economy. So anything that increases unemployment, depresses wages, that's going to mean less money going into Social Security. And then this report doesn't yet take into account the effects of the war in Iran, but we expect that similarly, by hurting the economy, it's going to be hurting Social Security as well. And so the overall takeaway from the report is that, unfortunately, Donald Trump's policies are weakening Social Security, and they're bringing that across the board 20% cut if Congress does nothing sooner.
0: So it's forecasting, right, that there's insufficient revenue, and that trying to, normalize the idea of a automatic benefits cut. Can you talk about that, what Speaker Johnson's solution is, the privatization plans? What can you tell us about all of those intentions?
1: Yeah, so this is something most Republicans, they try to be vague about it, but we have had some, like Speaker Johnson, say at least more of the quiet part out loud. And so Johnson has talked about how after the midterms, something needs to be done to, fix quote-unquote entitlements, which is his word for people's earned Social Security and Medicare benefits. And it's very clear that he's talking about cuts. He's certainly not talking about making his billionaire donors pay more, which I think that's very important to say, that this 20% cut, it's definitely not something that has to happen, and it won't as long as Congress acts, which it always has in similar situations in the past. But basically, the debate is going to be over, do they act by making the wealthy pay their fair share? Because currently there's a cap on benefits of $184,000, on contributions of $184,000 a year. So people who make over $184,000 a year stop paying into Social Security at that point in the year. And that means that there are millionaires and billionaires who stop paying in January, or in some cases don't pay in at all, because right now there's no requirement to pay into Social Security on non-wage income, which is how the Jeff Bezos and Elon Musk of the world, they don't make their money through wages. It's all unearned investment income. And so something that Congress can and should do is not only remove the $184,000 cap on paying into Social Security, but also make people pay in on their unearned investment income, so that the likes of Musk and Bezos are paying into Social Security all year long on all of their income, just like the rest of us. But they're very scared of the possibility of having to do that. And that's why we hear comments like Johnson's, people who want to say the way to address this cut is to basically phase out benefits for middle-class people, for younger people, and just do targeted benefit cuts maybe instead of an across-the-board cut. And they want people to think it's okay or it's better to get something because otherwise you might get nothing, which is not true. There's a lot of people out there who want to convince you that there's a chance of getting nothing in Social Security, but as long as there are people paying in, there will be people getting benefits.
0: And then what's afoot in the Senate?
1: So in the Senate, there's a few things that are happening. One that's more encouraging is that Senator Elizabeth Warren recently came out, along with Senator Bernie Moreno, who's a Republican from Ohio, with a New York Times op-ed that actually supports scrapping that $184,000 cap. And this is the first time that we've seen a Republican member of Congress really publicly come out for scrapping the cap like this. It doesn't necessarily mean that Bernie Moreno is a good guy, but just that he can actually look at polling data and see where the American people are. And the truth is that Republicans, Democrats, Independents alike all overwhelmingly support scrapping the cap and making the wealthy pay their fair share into Social Security. And so, you know, this feels like it could be the first domino to fall in terms of Republicans realizing that unless they want to get run out of town on a rail, they're going to have to start listening to voters instead of donors. So that's the good news in the Senate. And they say they're going to be following up soon with actual legislation. So we're keeping a very close eye on that. But also in the Senate, a few Democrats, mostly people who are retiring, and Republicans have come together to introduce a bill to create a commission to, as they would say, address or fix Social Security. And we're very much against that, because the only reason for a special fast-track commission behind closed doors is to do what the American people don't want, which is to cut benefits. And if you're going to do what they want, make the wealthy pay their fair share, protect and even expand benefits, then you can do it in the light of day through regular congressional order.
0: And is anyone explicitly talking about privatization?
1: So a few folks have. Senator Ted Cruz, as well as the Treasury Secretary Scott Bessent, have mentioned these new Trump accounts as being backdoors for eventually privatizing Social Security. And Trump himself hasn't gone that far, but he's talked a lot about how much he admires Australia's retirement system, which is basically a privatized system. And it's similar to what Bush tried to do to our Social Security system. And so even though most of them are being more careful than to say it, we do believe that privatizing Social Security is still a goal of a lot of Republican leaders and their donors.
0: Now, the House plan or solution to cut benefits, right? And the Senate... you have the Marina Warren, and which is good, but you also have this joint Dem Republican commission. You know, is it? Are you watching closely the midterm elections, because what you're saying could pass after the midterms if the Congress remains the same?
1: Yeah, we're watching very closely. We actually have a PAC, and so we're endorsing and campaigning for candidates who support protecting and expanding Social Security with no cuts. And in particular, what's worth noting that a senator who's elected this November could very well still be in Congress when that action forcing event comes up when Congress has to act to prevent a 20% benefit cut. So we see this election is extremely important for Social Security's future.
0: Like, this might put you on the spot, but who on the Senate side are supporting this commission on both sides of the aisle?
1: So the big leader on the Democratic side is Dick Durbin, who's retiring, as well as, Angus King in Maine, Tim Kaine in Virginia. And then on the Republican side, it's Bill Cassidy, who's been primaried out. And I believe Tom Tillis, who's also been primaried out, are the main ones. And so, like, we see this especially on the Democratic side. It does not reflect where most of the party is now. Mm-hmm. Fortunately, due to a lot of people's hard work, the vast majority of Democrats are united at this point around no cuts. Many of them support expanding benefits and most oppose a commission. But these are folks who've been in Congress a long time. Again, a lot of them are retiring, and they just sort of haven't updated their priors since 15 years ago or more, when it was much more mainstream to say the party should get together to cut benefits.
0: So the task of the commission is to talk about benefit cuts.
1: Yeah, and like basically to create a process to fast track them through Congress.
0: My goodness.
1: But to actually become law, to establish a commission, it would need a lot more support, especially on the Democratic side, than it has right now. And so we're working to keep other people off the commission and keep this a pretty small, just out of touch group.
0: Yeah, how does this WISER model function, and how is it impacting the tradition of Medicare, which is, the favorable, that is the, better coverage than Medicare Advantage.
1: Yeah. So traditionally, prior authorization is something that's mainly existed in these privatized Medicare Advantage plans. And traditional Medicare has been mostly free of prior authorization so that people can actually get the care that their doctor prescribes for them. But the Trump administration has started introducing prior authorization for more services in traditional Medicare and using AI to run this prior authorization, which means that essentially a robot can be rejecting the care that your doctor prescribes and saying that you don't need it. And so Democrats introduced legislation to stop the WISER model, and every single Republican in this was in the Senate, voted against it, completely party line vote, where all the Democrats said, no, AI should not be able to block the care that your doctor prescribes. And every Republican who was there voted to let the Trump administration continue with this WISER, to let AI stop your care. So that's yet another reason why we're engaging a lot and keeping a very close eye on these midterm elections, because that'll really impact whether the Trump administration can continue with these very cruel policies unchecked, or whether there's going to be a check on the policies in Congress.
0: Circle back and explain the difference, and this is a big question, so the essentials on the traditional Medicare versus Medicare Advantage, because you see at certain times of the year all these Medicare Advantage ads that are trying to, I guess, peel people away from traditional Medicare.
1: Yeah, so the reason why there's so many ads is because there's so much profit in Medicare Advantage for the private corporations that run them. So basically the difference is traditional Medicare, that's still what you think of as Medicare. It's run by the government, and you get your choice of doctors and hospitals. You get the care that you're prescribed, and then Medicare Advantage, or these plans, they're run by private companies. They get money from the government to run them, and they're basically designed to extract as much money as possible from the taxpayers and then spend as little as possible on care. So they lure people in with these benefits like a free gym membership, and oftentimes it'll work okay when you're younger and healthier, and then it's only when you get older and sicker you realize that these plans actually are often rejecting the care that you need, that your doctor prescribes, and that it can be very complicated or impossible in some cases to switch back to traditional Medicare. So even with this WISeR model that the Trump administration is introducing at this point, traditional Medicare with a supplement remains the best bet for most people, you know, who can afford the supplement. And that sometimes, you know, can be a challenge. And that's one of many reasons why we support improving Medicare and expanding it to cover everyone in America.
0: And so this WISeR model that passed in the Senate last Friday would introduce AI pre-authorization into traditional Medicare. You folks fought hard against this, but they voted along party lines. You know, what's the harm of all that?
1: Yeah, so far they're doing it relatively slowly. It's for a few specific procedures, but our concern is that this could grow and that prior authorization, including with AI involvement, could become a bigger part of traditional Medicare, which would make it a lot more similar to Medicare Advantage. And that would really harm people who need the care that, again, their doctors have prescribed for them. And, you know, like they really are going to act like a robot, and the company behind it who's focused on making profit knows better than your doctor what care you need. And so we don't at this point like want to scare people away from traditional Medicare, because there's already a lot more prior authorization in Medicare Advantage than you'll see in traditional Medicare. But this is certainly something that we're going to be working hard to stop and also make sure that it doesn't grow further.
0: So it's really an attempt to bring some Medicare Advantage type private sector stuff into traditional Medicare.
1: Exactly.
0: You know, that 2033 horizon, I think 2033 is coming up. And so things are going to start picking up speed after the midterms. You know, can you, and any other updates, but also action concerns you have, what people can do about this?
1: Yeah, I think the other thing I would quickly update on is the Social Security Administration, where the Trump leadership there, the people he's installed at the top, are putting out a lot of rosy emails. People may have gotten it because they sent one to everybody on the Social Security email list saying that things are going great customer service-wise, and that's just not true. They've reassigned a lot of people to the 1-800 number so they can say that people are picking up the phone really quickly. But what we're hearing from workers and from beneficiaries, and the New York Times actually had a good piece about this recently, is that, yeah, somebody might pick up the phone, but they don't actually have the knowledge or training oftentimes to help the person who's calling. And then meanwhile, so many people have been reassigned to the phones that essential work isn't getting done. And so that's especially hurting people who are applying for disability and survivor benefits, because those are a bit more complicated to administer. But even for retirement benefits, there's more stories of, you know, people either having trouble claiming, or like they get knocked off because of an error, and then it can take months to resolve the issue. And so that's something that we're really watching closely. And, you know, after the elections, if Democrats control a chamber of Congress, or maybe more than one, you know, a high priority for us is going to push them to really hold the Trump administration accountable and investigate what's happening over at SSA, and also to give the agency the funding that it needs to start resolving this customer service mess and give people the quality service that they've earned.
0: Wow. That investigate what's going on over at SSI. Yeah. I'm speaking with Linda Benesch. She's Vice President of Communications at Social Security Works. They fight to ensure that Social Security, Medicare, and Medicaid remain strong today and for future generations. We just have a minute. There is a solution to all of this that could prevent that 2033 potential benefit cut. So let's just, is anybody, can you say more about that effort?
1: Yeah, and so basically the solution, it's to remove that $184,000 cap. and make the wealthiest pay their fair share, or sort of make billionaires pay on all their unearned investment income. And so Senator Warren and Senator Bernie Sanders have a bill in the Senate, the Social Security Expansion Act, that would do just that, increase benefits for everyone and keep Social Security strong for decades to come. And then in the House, there's the Social Security 2100 Act. Representative John Larson has been like the author of that, and our Social Security champion for many years is now actually facing a primary. So we're working very hard for him. But yeah, basically it's all about the people versus the billionaires. And we have until 2033 to get Congress to listen to the American people, make the billionaires pay their fair share, and protect and expand our earned Social Security benefits.
0: Hey, thank you, Linda Benesch. And you can log on to Social Security Works and get more information about what we've been talking about. Thank you, Linda. That was just a great update. I appreciate it so much. Thank you for joining me.
1: Of course. Always happy to come on the show.
0: Thank you. Hey, it's 8:30. We'll take a short break. And then coming up next, Christopher Shaw. So stay tuned.

0: Georgia. It is 8:31, and joining me is Christopher Shaw, a historian and policy analyst. He has written extensively on the postal system and the history of banking, money, labor, agriculture, and social movements. He's the author of First Class, the U.S. Postal Service, Democracy, and the Corporate Threat. Wanted to talk with him about a proposed U.S. Postal Service rule that would allow it to refuse to deliver mail ballots in states that don't turn over voter rolls to the federal government. So last Friday, a federal appeals court allowed USPS to move forward with proposed changes in its mail-in ballot delivery procedures while legal challenges against that continue. So good morning, Christopher Shaw. Thank you for joining me.
1: Good morning. Glad to be talking to you.
0: Thank you. So things are moving fast on this. Want to ask you about the rule. Was there that strange talk the president gave last week about voting and all that. But what is the rule? And can you just update us on where it's at in the court?
1: Yeah, so the rule was the response of the United States Postal Service to an executive order that the White House issued back in March. And it ordered the post office to issue vote-by-mail standards. And then it also wanted them not to deliver ballots to voters that are not on government-created list of pre-approved mail voters. And it was not entirely clear, but this seemed to involve the Department of Homeland Security and the Social Security Administration in terms of they'd be involved too. But it was a little hazy, but that's what it wanted to happen. It also wanted the post office to specify rules about ballot design. So in response to the White House executive order, the post office put out this rule in June, and it really would give the Postal Service broad authority to intervene in vote by mail. And what's concerned people is that if states don't give their voter rolls to federal authorities, then the U.S. Postal Service could refuse delivery of that state's ballots. So that's the issue, and that's why now we're having all these actions in the court trying to come to some conclusion here as to, you know, what's actually going to happen, because there's certainly, for a number of reasons, pushback on the idea of having this rule in place before the election in the fall.
0: So there was a comment period. Is that over and now it's just being challenged in the courts? Is the comment period still open, do we know?
1: Well, so there's been multiple court cases. First what happened is there's a Boston court where a federal judge blocked the rule, where but it's only blocked in 22 Democratic-led states that sued the administration in that case. And the judge had said that the rule infringed on states' constitutional authority to administer elections. But the judge didn't take broader action because they ruled it was unnecessary due to this other preliminary injunction, which is the one that you were just talking about, which then last Friday, this federal court, this one in Washington, D.C., suspended a preliminary injunction that had been put in place and had broader applicability. And the thing is that before that change on Friday, the Postal Service had stopped working on the implementation of its rule. So it looked like this could be a resolved issue, but now it's been opened up again because of the ruling on Friday. And so now what's happened is the same group that got the went to court in Boston has gone back to that same court again to the same judge, and they're requesting an injunction on the implementation of the executive order from the federal judge, and there will be a hearing on this on August 7th. So that's the back and forth there. So that's where the action is there, and that is a place where you know, there will be more to come.
0: So in the proposed rule, they can refuse to deliver the ballots if the state doesn't turn over the voter rolls. Is there anything else? I mean, does it empower our local postal worker to do any kind of confirmation or any kind of enforcement? And you know, that's just really, I mean, the USPS, I just love them. And to turn them into kind of an enforcer is sad. That's not its job.
1: Yeah, I mean, the thing is that what the Postal Service does, and it does it very effectively, yes. I mean, in 2020, especially when vote by mail skyrocketed, this, you know, impressive infrastructure for delivering ballots, you know, went into full swing and did an excellent job delivering them very quickly. And so that's what the post office does. It moves items from A to B. It's never served as an election administrator, and it has no experience serving as an election administrator. And it also is not been provided with any funding to do this. And it is an agency that is cash strapped. So it's really putting the post office in a totally new position in terms of what they're wanting them to do, and something that they don't have any experience with. You know, for them to go into this also diverts resources from its essential mission and functions. So from the, you know, side of looking at it at the post office, this is a real burden that's being placed upon it, and that just doesn't make sense in terms of what it does day to day and does very well.
0: No, you wrote First Class, the U.S. Postal Service Democracy and the Corporate Threat. Is it fair to say that when you say cash strap, are they, and then adding these new duties, perhaps, are they trying to choke off the USPS?
1: Well, they're definitely just throwing more stuff at it and putting it also in a very politically bad situation for it to be in, because it's, you know, this is a totally partisan issue, and the Postal Service exists to serve all Americans, you know, everywhere in the country. It's not a partisan agency. So it's definitely not a burden being put on it that's going to help the Postal Service going forward in terms of its reputation or just the way the public perceives it.
0: So circle back to the 2020 election. USPS did a great job, right?
1: Absolutely, yeah. I mean, the number of ballots shot way up, and it was able to adjust to that, and it delivered them very quickly. I mean, I think it took like 1.6 days to get these ballots returned, and it also did this during a pandemic when there was this is an organization that runs pretty tight in terms of staffing, and there was a certain number of workers that were absent because they were sick. So, you know, it really stepped up, and I think we all owe it a debt of gratitude for how well it performed its function in 2020, a function that really is just about getting ballots from point A to point B, not being an election administrator, again, which is what this executive order, which caused them to put out the rule, is trying to shift them into that role, which the agency's just not prepared for.
0: What's the benefits, the impact of vote by mail, and why are some people really threatened by that?
1: You know, the vote by mail, I think that we should have as many ways for people to vote as possible. I think, you know, we should have polling places and vote by mail, and these are all good things in a democracy. And really the person who seems to be threatened by it is Donald Trump. And we saw this back in 2020, where before the election, he was already setting the stage to be able to claim that the election would be stolen. And we all saw the aftermath of what happened when he lost the election. And so, you know, again, we see in 2024 where Trump is claiming that vote by mail is just a mechanism for fraud. And this is a way to, you know, set it up so that he can claim that that's what occurred if the result isn't what he wants.
0: So, you know, I was imagining if you did or read about the president's talk last week, if, you know, what you were thinking, or perhaps nothing you didn't want you to know. But I'm wondering, is this rule, the executive order and the rule proposed, is there anything, and this may seem really naive, so just brain check me on the civics on this. Is there anything Congress can do about this?
1: Well, I mean, people in Congress have definitely said that they're unhappy about it, but, you know, and one thing that has happened is that there was a hearing about two potential new nominees to the Board of Governors, and they were asked specifically about the denied, about the stolen election conspiracy theories, and they denied those. And they also said that the Postal Service should follow the law regarding elections. So we do see, you know, Congress doing, you know, in those forums. But yeah, the real action is in the courts with this one. And, you know, in terms of Trump, it's just I think very destructive to undermine confidence and faith in our elections. That's a bedrock of a democracy. It's you know, something that we all need to have trust and faith in this country, and we don't have evidence of massive voter fraud. And so to be constantly claiming that there's voter fraud when it doesn't exist, you know, on anything like the scale that, you know, deserves this type of criticism, is just a very destructive thing that I think can chip away at the fabric of a democracy. So it's very unfortunate.
0: The USPS, did you call them commissioners, trustees? What are they?
1: It's run by a board of governors. There's nine presidential Senate confirmed governors on the board.
0: And there were two recently before some kind of committee.
1: They have to be approved by the Senate, and so they were at a hearing. There was a lot of different appointees in different agencies, but two of them were for the Postal Service Board of Governors. And, you know, what's happening is that the White House is proposing to appoint four new Republicans to the Board of Governors. And traditionally, the way it works is the board is supposed to be bipartisan, and so they tend to be appointed in pairs, one Democrat and one Republican. But the White House is appointing four new Republicans, and so if those go through, then you'd end up with five Republicans, two Democrats, and one independent on the board.
0: So. And that hasn't gone through yet.
1: Not yet.
0: Thank you for walking me through that, because there's so much chaos, so much to pay attention to, and if we don't follow these things, they just continue to pare down services that we just so know and love. So thank you. Thank you for your update. I'm speaking with Christopher Shaw, a historian and policy analyst, author of First Class, the U.S. Postal Service Democracy and the Corporate Threat. Also, Money, Power, and the People, the American Struggle to Make Banking Democratic. Hey, thank you for joining me this morning. Thank you, Christopher Shaw.
1: Thank you for having me. Good speaking with you.
0: Thank you. Hey, it's 8:45. We're going to take a short break and stay tuned to hear from PJ Leash on the Wisconsin Bug Guy. Stay with us.

0: It is just about 8:47, and joining me in the studio is PJ Leash, known as the Wisconsin Bug Guy. He's a UW Extension entomologist and is the director of the UW Insect Diagnostic Lab. This is what I love about Wisconsin, PJ. Wanted to talk about the work of the lab, about the Wisconsin Insect Fest this Friday, and that it's National Moth Week. And why do we want to celebrate moths? And anything else. You may know him from WPR as well as from WORT. It's really fun to have you in the house at work this morning.
1: Yeah, Gianna, it's great to be here today.
0: So for folks who may be new to the Insect Diagnostic Lab, and you got to check out their website. Okay, I'm just going to tell folks what you do and what's there.
2: Yeah, so in its simplest terms, I tell folks I get paid to identify bugs, which in its basic terms, that's what I do. There's much more to that. But the lab that I run was started in the 1970s with about 3 months of temporary funding. It turns out it was such a successful idea. There was demand from folks around Wisconsin and beyond that here we are almost 50 years later. And so what I do is I handle thousands of samples each year, and these could be from farmers, members of the agricultural sector. It could be fruit crop growers. It could be just general homeowners and the general public. You find something in your house and you want to know what it is. Is it good or bad? What to do about it? I work a lot with industry. Basically, anyone around Wisconsin can get in touch with me. I'll help them figure out what a given insect is, let them know the context. Is it good? Is it bad? We can discuss, you know, some next steps you could take to do something about it if it is something like a pest. And a really good example of this, remember back at the beginning of the pandemic, we started hearing those stories about the so-called murder hornets. When that happened, anyone that saw something that was relatively large and looked like a wasp thought they had found a murder hornet. And so it was just a kind of a battlefield triage of photos and samples. None of them were that species. That was restricted to the Pacific Northwest, and now it hasn't been seen in North America a couple of years, which is good news. But being able to rapidly triage and provide context about those species is what I do in a nutshell.
0: So kind of just a 101 question. What is an insect? Simple, short and sweet definition. And when people contact you from around the state, why are they contacting you?
2: Yeah. So in terms of what's an insect, let me take a little step back from that and define a group of creatures we call arthropods. And so an arthropod is an animal that is an invertebrate. So no backbone, no vertebral column. They are invertebrates.

0: an arthropod, so they're invertebrate. They have an exoskeleton. They've got jointed legs. But with insects, they specifically have the three body regions, head, thorax, abdomen, and they're going to have six legs on their body. So that's the kind of blank, very generalized description of what an insect is.
1: And when people are calling you and wanting to identify them, what just wanting to talk about, they want to name one, they want they're their friend, but I mean, what are the people's concerns?
0: Yeah, you know, people contact me for a bunch of different reasons. There's plenty of situations. Maybe it's just a curious child or a grown-up, and you just see something and you wonder, gosh, what is this? I've never seen it before. And there are apps these days that can do a decent job at that, although some of the apps I see make errors pretty regularly. And maybe not everyone has those apps. And so this is a resource where folks can get things identified. Sometimes there may be concerns. Maybe you are noticing some damage to a plant in your yard, or if you're a farmer, you're noticing some damage to crops. And so not only do I deal specifically with the insect pests, and I do handle cases related to other non-insect arthropods, but sometimes I have to put my detective hat on because I may not be seeing the actual pest. I might have to look at the clues that are present. The type of damage to the plant, what are the symptoms, what's the severity, what's the phenology or the time of the year, does it line up for that given species, and go through kind of a lineup of suspects and figure out who done it in these cases. And then there's other situations where, in addition to curiosity, maybe someone thinks they found something that is rare or potentially imperiled or endangered. Here in Madison, I occasionally get sightings of the endangered rusty patch bumblebee, for example. So there's a lot of different reasons in terms of why someone would reach out to me to get an insect identified.
1: Do you also, is this your lane to look at, to study their behavior?
0: Well, to a certain extent, what I focus on through the diagnostics is picking out some of the trends that we see in the state. And every year, I mean, we've got roughly 20,000 insect species. And in a given year, there's going to be ups and downs. But when you look at these long-term data sets, you can start to see some patterns, either through the course of a year or geographically in the state. And one thing that I do is identification of new non-native insects in Wisconsin. And in some years, I've had two or three new non-native insects show up. Some of those could end up being bad invasives. Others maybe make just small ripples in the pond, so to speak. But identifying those when they show up and then keeping an eye on them and seeing trends, that way I can alert people. If we know it's pushing into new parts of the state, for example, we can give folks a heads up. And so that's a key role of my lab, is to kind of pick out some of those insect trends in Wisconsin.
1: When I was preparing for this, I was thinking about this really hot weather and the wildfires. Does that impact insect life?
0: Great question. And that's something that I would have to do some more digging on in the literature. Without a doubt, if we have fine particulate matter in the air, insects have a very sensitive sense of essentially smell and taste. They're using their antennae as these sensory structures to detect compounds in the air. And if we have a lot of fine particulate matter, I'd have to imagine it's going to disrupt some of those senses, and that could have potentially important biological consequences. If you are in a key period of the year, whereas a male moth, for example, you're trying to detect the pheromone scent of a female for mating purposes, and the air is just chock full of fine particles, that might disrupt your core biology and behavior. So there likely are some impacts of that. Now, in terms of heat with, you know, the heat dome, you know, shorter term patterns, but also longer term climate change, that's also going to impact insects. But each insect might be impacted a little bit differently in terms of the overall changes it might have to their phenology, to their biology and physiology.
1: You know, in preparing for this too, I was thinking about, there was a time where I had so many pantry moths, and I feel really bad now hearing to you, because I did buy some kind of trap that confuse them about their pheromones. That's just wrong, so I'm not going to do that again. But when we're talking about National Moth Week, why do you think that's a important time to focus on moths? And

0: if anything about pantry moths.
1: Yeah, I mean, so there's a group of moths. There's a few common species and some less common ones that we often refer to as pantry moths, because these are insects that they are well adapted. And long before humans around, they were surviving on and developing on basically dried pieces of plant material. It might have been seeds from a plant and so on. Well, through human agriculture, and you know, what do? We go to the store, maybe go to the co-op at a bulk bin and buy some seeds or, you know, dried grains. There's certain insects that are just very adapted to that sort of food source. And so if an adult finds it, they'll lay eggs and the caterpillars feed on that sort of stuff. And so they're commonly called pantry moths because of being associated with goods often in the pantry, human food, pet food, and so on. And so for that group, there's one species called the Indian meal moth, but there's a number of other ones that pop up as well. But when we think of moths, folks often have this kind of negative impression, which I feel is a little bit sad. And you know, if you think about moths, a lot of them are brown or gray or beige, maybe not the most visually appealing. But if you dig into it more and more, I mean, we have thousands of species of moths in the state, and there are some that are very charismatic in terms of their appearance, either as the larval stage or caterpillars or as the adults. I mean, we have moths that are polka dotted with neon orange or neon pink stripes on their hind wings and things like this. Also, there's so much about moths that we just don't know because of the time of day that they tend to be active. You know, most of us are going to be up during the daylight hours, and we see the bees and flies, and there are some day flying moths out there, but moths are very much creatures of the dark when it comes to the adult activity. And unless you're up observing them at midnight, at 2, at 4 a.m., there's a lot that you can miss. And so over time, we're learning more and more about the importance of them. I mean, one key thing that comes to mind is their role in the ecosystem and in the food web. So many things feed on the adult moths, birds and bats and vertebrates in general. But when you think about the larvae or caterpillars, when you look at the larger ecosystem, you know, we have movement of energy through the system coming from the sun, photosynthesis to plants. But when you think about an herbivore that moves energy from plants to something else, predators, it's caterpillars, because there's so many of them feeding on things. So our songbirds feed on caterpillars. Also, when you think about moths as pollinators, this is often overlooked, but there was a cool study several years ago in Arkansas, and they looked at an orchard setting, and they did a few things. You know, they observed fruit trees, you get pollinators, you get fruit. No surprise there. Then they would cover flowers with mesh bags. And if you cover the flowers at night and you take the bags off during the day, the bees visit, you get fruit. Then they did the opposite. They covered the flowers during the day with a mesh bag, so bees couldn't get to it and pollinate the flowers. Took the bags off at nighttime, they still got fruit. Uh-huh. It was moths that were doing it. Uh-huh. And moreover, the species of moths that were the key pollinators were things like true armyworm and some of our cutworm species. And if you're a farmer or gardener and you heard those names, you'd think that's a pest. But here it was the adult moths that were actually really important pollinators.
0: That's really cool. Hey, this time is speeding by. PJ Leash, the Wisconsin bug guy, you got to be back so we can talk more. UW Extension entomologist and director of the UW Insect Diagnostic Lab. Also, so it's National Moth Week. Log on to that just to learn more about moths. I feel completely different, and I will not be fooled by the charismatic ones. No longer. And then the Wisconsin Insect Fest is this weekend, Friday, on the 24th at the Oberert Garden. Do your feathers get ruffled when people call them pests?
1: You know, I understand, because I interact so much with the general public, and sometimes you have to draw the line in the sand. But, you know, I often tell folks, like, you know, if they are out in your yard, do you necessarily need to do anything about them? They're just going about
0: their own ecosystem. Hey, thank you, PJ Leash, for joining me this morning. Thank you to Dave Lawrenson, our music producer and engineer, Tina, our receptionist. I'm Jan Miyasaki, and I'll talk with you next week.
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4: This is Bird Note. You're hearing the song of one of Hawaii's rarest forest birds, the Akeapola Owl. This male Akeapola Owl, or Aki for short, is singing in an isolated grove of trees on the slopes of an active volcano. In Hawaii, such groves are known as kipukas. A kipuka is an island of native forest surrounded not by water, but by recent lava flows. Kipukas are green oases in a sea of black lava. They're critical areas of native habitat, home to species found nowhere else on the planet. The Aki possesses what one observer has called a Swiss Army knife bill. Its short, straight lower beak is paired with a long, slender, curved, and flexible upper beak. As it forages up and down tree trunks and across the branches, the short half hammers like a woodpecker's bill, and the upper probes for insects under the bark and lichen. The species is found only on the Big Island of Hawaii. Some of the roughly 1,000 Akis left on Earth live and breed in kapukas on the lower slopes of Mauna Loa, Hawaii's largest active volcano. In living with a rumbling volcano, Aki and kapuka perform one of nature's most remarkable balancing acts. For Bird Note, I'm Michael Stein.

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0: right. There's that magic sound. That's the Stanley Brothers doing the Orange Blossom Special. Been using that as a theme song now for about 30 years. This is Bill Malone.
1: And this is Bobby Malone. And we are in the studio.
0: In Madison. Aaron is
1: and Aaron and our good friends in Madison have made sure that the smoke is gone and the fresh air is cool and lovely and nothing like San Antonio at this time of year. So we are so happy to be in Madison this week and next week and be bringing you back to the country 2 weeks in a row.
0: So since we're in America's heartland, at least it's been described that way, we thought we'd do a heartland show. And I want to make it clear before we get into the music that this is a geographical designation. We're not talking about so-called homeland values or anything like that. As a matter of fact, the music you're going to hear today covers a wide spectrum of sounds and styles.
1: And years.
0: In years. So it's just designed to sample the music of people from North Dakota right on down through Texas. And I guess the only choice that I've made that some people might quarrel with, I know Bobby does a little bit, is Arkansas.
1: I just wondered if Bill was going to include Texas because it's Texas. And Bill said, well, West Texas, not East Texas. But then he's got Arkansas, which, as you all know, that know anything about geography, that Arkansas is northeast.
0: So there are a few quirks in the choices today, but well, we're going to hear a good bit from Oklahoma people, and let's see, Illinois. We also have Michigan, Kansas,
1: Missouri.
0: So let's start out with Woodrow Wilson Woody Guthrie. He was from, and I've never been quite sure how to pronounce this, the name of his hometown. It was Okima.
1: Okima. I think that's the way
0: people
1: live.
0: Indian designation. Woody has been at the heart of American folk music since he was born in 1912. And he's, in this song we've chosen, he's singing about his fellow Okies, people who moved to California, looking for jobs, better opportunities. And in fact, we could have used a lot of those California people in today's show, but in fact, some of them will appear. But let's start out with Woody Guthrie doing a song about the Okie migration. It's called Do Re Mi.

0: was hoping to see you.
1: That was Jimmy Wakely. And he was part of a group of Oklahomans. He's partly Oklahoman. He was from Arkansas. But he moved to Oklahoma and became part of, may have organized, the Jimmy Wakely Trio. I don't know. Anyway, included Johnny Bond, whom we heard right before that, doing I'll Step Aside. Song was a big hit for Ernest Tubb. You know, you really need to use these terms, big hits, advisable when you're talking about those earlier country musicians, because it's hard to know exactly what a big hit was or wasn't. The earliest charts measured place on jukeboxes.
0: And also, I think big hits is probably defined by Bill's memories of listening to the radio and listening to these hits. And if he heard them often enough, they were big hits, I think. And if he loved them.
1: So these first three singers that we heard, Jimmy Wakely with Too Late, Johnny Bond with I'll Step Aside, Woody Guthrie with Do Re Mi, they were all either from Oklahoma or had Oklahoma connections. And the Jimmy Wakely Trio went to California, became part of Gene Autry's entourage, and went on to greater success from there. We're going to hear some more people associated with Oklahoma in the next set. I don't remember when we got to know Alan Mundy. I think it may have met him at some festival.
0: And Bill had met him at a festival probably in Oklahoma. And then when we first moved to Madison in the summer of 1995, Carolyn Hagler and Fred Newman had they had worked with him at his Level Land, where he taught banjo workshops and
1: taught in a country music program there.
0: And so they had gotten to know him and brought him up to Madison for a house party, and we got
1: and Joe Carr. They were doing tours together.
0: And so we met Carolyn and Fred and became good friends, and Alan.
1: Alan's a remarkable musician. He was named to the Bluegrass Hall of Fame just a few years ago. Of course, he's a member of Banjo Hall of Fame, all sorts of things. He entered professional bluegrass music, at least in the big time, with Jimmy Martin, which was not a pleasant experience.
0: For anybody that worked with Jimmy Martin, I think.
1: But Alan was one of the first and one of the best of the so-called progressive banjo players. He was, you know, his repertoire was boundless. We heard him, we're going to hear him in this set doing a song called The Hot Burrito Breakdown. He was with the Flying Burrito Brothers for a while. This is one of the songs he came up with at that time. Here he is with The Hot Burrito Breakdown.

0: Well, that was Merle Haggard. Merle was not from Oklahoma, but he was one generation removed. He was a son of Okie parents, and he was, I think he was proud of those Oklahoma roots. The reason I chose that song is because it was written by the great gospel composer, Albert Brumley, who Bobby and I were lucky enough to, I don't think Bobby saw him, but I saw him, and then we went later and did research on him. That was a childhood favorite, If We Never Meet Again. And before that, we heard Reba McEntire, another Oklahoman, doing a song written by Bobby Gentry, and I guess Bobby had a recording of it.
1: Yes,
0: a song called Fancy. And let me tell who else we heard, and then we can come back and talk a little bit more about them. We started out with Alan Mundy, who was born in Oklahoma City, and he began his career there. And Bobby, you were going to say something, I think, about Reba or Fancy?
1: Yeah, well, I guess both. Reba McEntire being such an enormous, I mean, I don't think that today, you know, the 80s are further back than we like to, than Bill and I like to imagine. I always think the 80s are about 20 years ago, but, you know, it's 40 years ago. And she was an enormous hit, and I was lucky enough to see her with one of my sons and his then wife on Broadway doing Annie Oakley. And
0: was in the play, or the musical was Annie Get Your Gun.
1: Yeah. And Nate was reminding us that how important she was too. I mean, we're just and Aaron, as we sit around, it's so great to be back here.
0: No, we didn't mention that Nate had just.
1: Oh, we didn't mention that Nate Gibson
0: visiting us in the studio.
1: Yes, Nate Gibson of Nate Gibson and the Stargazers. So we're really
0: 2/3 of the Back to the Country.
1: Quartet of disc jockeys.
0: A trio of disc jockeys.
1: Yes. Well,
0: Bobby. Okay, yes, quartet.
1: Three and a half, I guess.
0: Yeah, boy, it's really good to be back in the studio, and it's such happy memories. And people just tuning in might know that instead of doing it from our kitchen table remotely, we're in the WRT studio today.
1: As one of our friends said, Bill's happy place.
0: Nate told us a little earlier that pretty soon he's going to do a show on Kansas country music. That's people who were born in Kansas, I guess, or spent time there. So we'll do a couple of Kansans, and I think maybe later on the show we might do somebody else. But two of the most famous of the early Kansans who made it big in American show business were Frank Luther and Carson Robinson, who often recorded together. Frank Luther, probably one of the most recorded men in American popular music. He had a long association with Vernon Dalhart. He performed with his wife, Zora Lehman, and lots of other folks. I think Frank Luther had a beautiful voice. Bobby, you know him through his children's songs.
1: Well, I did a biography of Lois Lenski, and they created an album of him doing her poems and little songs that she created. And so Frank Luther sings the songs of Lois Lenski. Hmm.
0: So let's hear him do a cowboy song now. He did all kinds of songs, but this was sort of a Tin Pan Alley cowboy song called When It's Nighttime in Nevada.

I used to go down to the station every evening just to watch the Pullman train come rolling in. And then one night, that great temptation,

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But my hunting days are over, I can tell you that. I met a man in Kansas City, and he winked at me and asked me if I'd like to step around, and I said, yep, that's what I'm here for. And he said he'd take me to the hottest spots in town. He mentioned things he'd have to fix up, so he took my $14, but there must have been a mix-up. He's been gone

when I get old and have a grandson. I can tell him about my romance and then watch his eyes bug out. The chances are he won't believe me, so he'll do the same darn thing when he's growed up, no doubt. But he can't say I didn't warn him. What will happen if he meets up with that city guy? Gol darn him, going back to where I come from, where the mockingbird is singing in the lilac.

0: That was the wonderful harmony of Tom Paul Glaser and his brothers. Loving her was easier. And Tom Paul had a business, a studio in Nashville called Hillbilly Central, and really a real force in creating what was sometimes called outlaw music. He was associated with Waylon and Willie and those folks. He was, and the Glaser brothers were from Nebraska. And before that, we had a couple of Kansas singers, both of whom went to New York in the mid-late 1920s and became part of their thriving music fraternity there. Carson Robinson recorded on his own, and he took his group to sort of a cowboy-style group to Europe. They performed often in England and over Radio Luxembourg, probably the first American entertainer to take country or cowboy music to Europe. He had a close association with Vernon Dalhart, backed him up on guitar quite often, did duets with Frank Luther. In fact, we heard Carson and Frank Luther on that first song today, When It's Not Time in Nevada. They had a real good duet sound. And as I said earlier, stay tuned because Nate Gibson is going to do a program of Kansas music later on. Loving Her Was Easier. Bobby just did a little bit of research and found out that Loving Her Was Easier was written by Kris Kristofferson.
1: Well, Bill had speculated that was true, but he did not want to announce anything that wasn't absolutely factual. You know,
0: I make mistakes all the time. But then
1: you feel so guilty, and then it's, you know, he doesn't come back and say, remember 3 weeks ago when you heard? No, he doesn't do that.
0: By that time, I've forgotten about it. Yeah. Remind folks that I'm Bill Malone. I'm here with my sidekick,
1: Bobby Malone.
0: And up from San Antonio, and real happy to be in the WRT studios today.
1: But, you know, that's why we're doing a Heartland show, because we're in the Heartland.
0: And instead of just communicating with Aaron by phone, we got him just sitting across the table from us. Well, continuing our Heartland show, and I want to reiterate that this is a geographical designation.
1: Just not a way, an ideological.
0: Not ideological or stylistic by any means. Just a way of grouping musicians from the Canadian border right on down through Texas. Lynn Anderson was born in Grand Forks, North Dakota, but she only spent a few years there. Her family moved to California, I think, pursuing a career by her mother, Liz Anderson. And since I made this list, I've since thought maybe we should have used Liz Anderson, because she was a good singer, but a powerful songwriter. You know, she gave Merle Haggard the idea for the name of his band with her song, All My Friends Are Going to Be Strangers. She also wrote another big hit for him, The Fugitive, Just Between the Two of Us, lots of other songs. And Bobby used to do a song called All Hat, No Cattle, which we took from Liz Anderson. So I guess in sum up to say that the Anderson family were very prominent in country music, and they were also horse people. Lynn Anderson was a prize winner in, you know, with quarter horses, and as her mother was too, I think. Anyway,
1: you mean raising them and training them?
0: Training them and riding them too. Yeah, I haven't delved into that aspect of her career enough to know exactly.
1: That didn't, you know, the equestrian part did not interest Bill.
0: Anyway, here's Lynn Anderson. That's the song you'd probably expect to hear out there. This song originally recorded by an Atlanta performer named Joe South. I think he wrote it. And a huge hit for Lynn. I Never Promised You a Rose Garden.

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3: All right, continuing with our Heartland show. The last couple of people we played are really good examples of American Heartland, and it's the varied ethnicity. Musicians from Wisconsin. That, of course, that voice we heard was from Red Stewart. He was from Tennessee, I think, but he was a member of Pee Wee King and the Golden West Cowboys. Pee Wee King's real name was Frank Kosinski, and he was from somewhere near
2: Milwaukee.
3: And we heard a little touch of his accordion playing in that song. What was one of the huge hits of American music, at least at that time, was really made a super hit by Patti Page, who I believe may have been from Oklahoma. But Pee Wee King was one of Wisconsin's musical treasures, longtime member of the Grand Ole Opry and associate of Gene Autry. Gene Autry's stature in American music made it possible for a lot of musicians to thrive when they became associated with him. Right before we heard Tennessee Waltz, we heard Dave Dudley, whose real name was Dave Pedriska. And Nate was able to come up with his name. I had forgotten it. Dave was from Spencer, Wisconsin. And I still think, I've often said that I think his performance of 6 Days on the Road is one of the great performances of American country music. He just really recreates that swagger and masculinity that you associate with a truck driving culture. 6 Days on the Road is probably the best of the truck driving songs. And we started out the set with Lynn Anderson, born in North Dakota, reared in California, big force in American music. And that gives you an indication of what we're doing today. We're doing a Heartland show. And as we said at the beginning of the show, this is nothing about ideology or style. It's just strictly people, musicians who came from what we're calling American homeland, a homeland.
2: Well, one thing that kind of reminded me of this when Bill was talking about Dave Dudley and 6 Days on the Road, and our recent research and forthcoming book on disc jockeys, is how important truck driving songs were and how important disc jockeys were to truck driving songs. Mm-hmm. Because disc jockeys, especially overnight disc jockeys, catered to truck drivers and were really important in helping truck drivers not only stay awake, but road conditions and all of the things mm-hmm. that they talked about. And the Heartland is one of the places that had huge radio stations that helped truck drivers that were driving coast to coast get across the country. So I just had to put that in.
3: That's a great point.
2: Truck driving, it's a whole genre, and there were very famous disc jockeys like Charlie Douglas and Dave Nemo that are completely associated with truck driving.
3: Mm. Well, Jonathan Cupper just came in. We're glad to have him, which we spent
2: beginning
3: many
2: to feel a lot like, if not Christmas, like WORT, like back to the country.
3: Yeah. So let's listen to some Illinois musicians now. Saul Williams went by the name of Tex, although I don't know that he ever lived in Texas, but but it was a winning commercial name for him. And we'll hear Susie Bogus and Allison Krauss. You'd expect to hear them. But let's start out with Tex Williams. He began his career, I'm sure he'd played with other people before this time, but his real rise to fame came as vocalist for Spade Cooley. And Spade Cooley's one of the first musicians to use the term Western Swing to describe his music. He and his promoter, Foreman Phillips, who was a one of the very first disc jockeys out on the West Coast. So let's listen to Tex Williams now. This is probably his biggest song. I don't know, Nate can reaffirm or deny, but it was a song written by Merle Travis, and it was called Smoke, Smoke, Smoke That Cigarette.
0: Now, I'm a feller with a heart of gold, with the ways of a gentleman, I've been told, the kind of a feller that wouldn't even harm a flea. But if me and a certain character met, the guy that invented the cigarette, I'd murder that son of a gun in the first degree. Now, it ain't cause that I don't smoke myself, and I don't reckon they hinder your health. I've smoked them all my life, and I ain't dead yet. But nicotine slaves are all the same at a petting party or a poker game. Everything's gotta stop while they have that cigarette.
4: Smoke, smoke, smoke that cigarette. Puff, puff, puff, and if you smoke yourself to death,
0: tell St. Peter at the Golden Gate that you hate to make him wait, but you just

0: Now, in a game of chance the other night, old Dame Fortune was doing me right. The kings and the queens, they just kept on coming around. Then I got a full and I bet it high, but my bluff didn't work on a certain guy. He just kept on a-raising and a-laying the money down. Now, he'd raise me and I'd raise him. I sweated blood, I got a sink or swim. He finally called and then didn't raise the bet. I said, "Ace is full, pal, how about you?" And he said, "Well, I'll tell you in just a minute or two, but right now I just gotta have a cigarette.
1: Smoke, smoke, smoke that cigarette. Puff, puff, puff, and if you smoke yourself to death.
0: Tell St. Peter at the Golden Gate that you hate to make him wait, but you

0: The other night, I had a date with the cutest little girl in the 48 states, a high-bred, uptown, fancy little date. Now, she said she loved me, and it seemed to me that things were just about like they ought to be, so hand in hand, we strolled down Lover's Lane. She was oh so far from a chunk of ice, and our smooching party was going real nice, so help me, Hannah, I think I'd have been there yet. But I give her a kiss and a little squeeze, and she said, Tex, excuse me, please, but I just gotta have another cigarette.
1: Smoke, smoke, smoke that cigarette. Pop, pop, pop, and if you smoke yourself to death,
0: tell St. Peter at the Golden Gate that you hates to make him wait, but you

0: We heard some great Illinois musicians. That last voice, of course, was Alison Krauss, and we were just commenting as we were listening to her about how important she's been in the careers of other people. And of course, she has recorded with the likes of Robert Plant and I was also talking about how I'm forgetting names now.
1: Well, she's. I think Bill said she's just been in demand as a duet singer. I mean, she's got such a lovely voice, and I mentioned that her voice when Alison Krauss first started recording, she sounded like a little girl, and how beautifully her voice has matured. And Bill said she was better known as a fiddler
0: than when she started out. And before Alison Krauss, we were at Susie Balgus, who learned how to yodel so she could do cowboy songs like the one we just heard. Night Rider's Lament's been recorded by lots of folks, including Garth Brooks and Jerry Jeff Walker, but I think Susie's version is the best.
1: Bill, you didn't mention about Alison Krauss. Whose song was that Alison Krauss?
0: Oh, yeah. You go ahead and tell the folks.
1: It was Cindy Walker, and that was one of the premier songwriters of all time in country music. And a Texan, and I guess she's on the cusp of being West Texas, but she's just east of Interstate 35, and Bill's trying to stay west of 35.
0: And we started with Tex Williams doing a huge hit for him called Smoke, Smoke, Smoke That Cigarette. Well, for the most part, we're doing songs by people that from Canadian border right down through the middle of America, including West Texas instead of East Texas. And the only time we really stray from that was with Arkansas. I guess I should have consulted a map.
1: Or at least your wife, who's better at maps than you are.
0: so we are going to hear some Arkansas musicians too, but that's just a little bit further off. We should also tell folks that we're going to be hosting this show next Wednesday.
1: Yeah, so it was really...
0: In the studio here?
1: In the studio. Actually, you're going to get us 3 weeks in a row.
0: We're going to work Aaron to death.
1: Yeah, Aaron had to agree to this, but
2: it's
1: just great.
2: My pleasure to do this.
1: One of the reasons you should donate to WORD is because it's just so damn much fun to be here and to be a part of this station. It's the most, give money, but also give your time. It is just, we have made such wonderful friends through WORD. I can't tell you how our lives have been enriched by being a part of the world of WORD. Since 1996. I mean, it's just been fabulous. And
0: Aaron found my original application to the station from 1996.
1: Where Bill's telling Madison, because he's just moving from, well, actually, Debbie Kometz, who I worked with at the Historical Society, said, there's a slot opening up, and she was a big Bill Malone fan from Country Music USA. And she said, You need to tell Bill to apply, and here's the application, so mail it to him in New Orleans. So it is a written application, not done online, because people weren't doing that then.
0: Okay, in this next set, we have an entertainer from Oklahoma, a couple of sisters from Illinois, and a musician from Missouri. Good variety there, and we'll start out with one of the most outstanding musicians in country music, good songwriter, longtime associate of Guy Clark. And I think Guy Clark has done this song. Anyway, here's Verlin Thompson, and we're going to hear him doing a song called The Guitar.

Well, I was passing by a pawn shop over in the older part of town when something caught my eye, and I stopped and turned around, and I went inside, and there I spied in the middle of it all this beat-up old guitar hanging on the wall. "What do you want for that piece of junk?" I asked the old man. He just smiled, and he took it down, and he put it in my hand, and he said, "You tell me what it's worth, son. You're the one that wants it." He said, "Tune it up and play a song. Let's just see what haunts it." So I hit a couple of chords in my old country way of strumming.

lost all track of time. There was nothing I couldn't pick. Up and down that neck, man, I never missed a lick. It was like that guitar played itself, and there was nothing I could do. And it was getting hard to tell just who was playing who. When I finally finished, I was almost out of breath, and my hands were shaking, and my shirt was soaking wet. And that old man jumped up and grinned, and he said, "Where in the hell you been?" He said, "I've been waiting all these years for you to stumble in." And then he grabbed an old beat-up case, and he said, "Go on, pack it up." He said, "You don't owe me nothing." Except when he said good luck, there was something spooky in his voice and a strange look on his face. And when I closed the lid, I saw my name was on that case.

0: That was Porter Wagner from Missouri. And he's that's the way I felt at a lot of social occasions, you know. I've enjoyed as much of this as I can stand. And we heard the Girls of the Golden West, who were really Million Dolly Good sisters from Southern Illinois.
1: But where did they say they were from?
0: They didn't say, but their promoters did. They were promoted as being from Muleshoe, Texas. That sounded more authentic, I guess, to the people in the business office for girls that who went under the rubric of the Girls of the Golden West. Started out with Verlin Thompson. Real spooky song, as Bobby said, called The Guitar.
1: I think he and Guy Clark wrote it
0: together.
1: I think
0: so, yeah. And he's keeping the name and music of Guy Clark alive. He and Sean Kemp do a program each year. November, I believe it is?
1: The first weekend in November, it's Songwriters Festival, and that's around Guy Clark's birthday, and he grew up in Rockport, Texas. It's really nice.
0: All you folks festival. Out there are invited to that. You really enjoy it. Verlin and Sean do at least 90 minute show. They just sit on the stage with the guitars and just tell stories and go from one Guy Clark song to the next effortlessly. Performers from the Heartland. In the next set, we'll hear Rhonda Vinson from also from Missouri. Well, I have to back off. The next two are from Arkansas.
1: Well, Bill's calling Arkansas the Heartland because it's in the middle, even though it's on the wrong side of Texas that he remembered. That's New Mexico over there, honey.
0: Anyway, good songs. And Rhonda Vincent began her career as a member of her family of musicians.
1: Like Alison Krauss.
0: Mm-hmm. And she has a brother who's one half of the gospel team of Daly and Vincent. But Rhonda Vincent's a mandolin player, but just a wonderful singer with a great, strong voice. We'll start out with her doing a song called I'm Not Over You.

0: Oh, the great brother duet harmony of Del Doyle and Teddy, the Wilburn brothers. They're from Arkansas. Great shuffle beat sound there. Which one is to blame? I came right after Johnny Cash, one of his most infectious songs, I think, Big River, talking about the Mississippi. And we were talking, I think Jonathan and I were, that Johnny's from west of the Mississippi River, as Arkansas as a whole.
1: Okay.
0: So Arkansas does fit.
1: Heartland. It doesn't matter where it is on the map. It's west of the Mississippi, his part of Arkansas. All right.
0: And Rhonda Vincent started us out. Just another reminder just how great a singer, a good a voice that Rhonda Vincent had. I'm Not Over You. We hope that you listen to Back to the Country each Wednesday. Nate Gibson has the second in the month show, and Art Stevenson has the number three, the third Wednesday of the month. And together, I think we give you a good variety of country music. The older stuff, you can hear the newer stuff just about anywhere, but a lot of these folks you've heard today, you're not going to hear anywhere else. And we're featuring musicians from the heartland. And again, that has nothing to do with style or ideology. It's just the fact that these musicians come from that vast swath of land, from the Canadian border right down to southern Texas. And we will have some musicians from West Texas on today. That's kind of an arbitrary thing, but still, the whole idea is just to come up with a catalog of performers that you might enjoy. Hope you do anyway. We're going to hear some more Arkansas musicians along with a fellow from West Texas in the next set. Right about just shortly before Elvis Presley made it big, there was a duet from Arkansas, Jim Ed and Maxine Brown, brother and sister, became popular with their wonderful harmonies. And later on, another sister, Bunny, joined them. So it was Jim Ed, Maxine, and Bunny Brown, usually known just as the Brown. And they accompanied Elvis Presley on a lot of his early tours there in the mid-50s. I think the Browns were on the Louisiana Hayride as Elvis was, and so they did lots of one-night stands together. Here's the Browns to do one of their best-known songs, I Heard the Bluebird Sing.

says, friend for life, 25 cents. 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Man, it's really getting cold. Sometimes I forget things, I get confused. I could still be working, but they refuse. Now I'm living with the bums and the whores and the abused. Man, I hate getting old.

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She sings a heartfelt melody, one begs for harmony. 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

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They make them in the city. It's called a magazine. I turned to page 32 and look at what I found. Them gals wear clothes that we ain't seen beneath them gingham.

That was the pure pork sausage man, Jimmy Dean, from Plainview. One of the widest exposures of a country musician in the 60s with his first radio and television show out of Washington, D.C., sponsored by Connie B. Gay, one of the most influential ever of the American country disc jockeys. He went way beyond that, as a lot of disc jockeys did. Before that, in fact, the song that Jimmy Dean was doing was written by Stuart Hamblin. I won't go hunting with you, Jake, but I'll go chasing women. And before that were Shawn Kemp. That's S-H-A-W-N. And as we mentioned earlier,

0: Dakota, Kansas,
1: Illinois,
0: Arkansas,
1: Missouri. West of the Mississippi.
0: Yeah. Yeah. And as I said again and again, it's not a reference to style or to ideology or anything like that. It's just musicians who come from the big middle of America. And sometimes called the Heartland, it's because Wisconsin sometimes has that designation, that reputation. Great place to be, great place to live. Great place to have been from.
1: As we flew and built it. Just like San Diego. I mean, the weather's perfect like this all year. I said, that's short memory, darling.
0: It's really been good since we've been here.
1: Oh, man.
0: Though.
1: Yeah. Well, we appreciate everybody that prayed that it would lift, not just for the Malones, but for all of you. I know you really suffered last week.
0: Well, we need to hear some people from Wisconsin, don't we?
1: We do.
0: Some of our special favorites, too. We're going to hear Chris Plata, Jerry Wisentowski, Richard Weigel,
1: and Christy Larson.
0: Yeah.
1: All good friends and fabulous singers.
0: So let's start out with Chris. So many songs that we could have chosen, but we've always liked this one a lot. In fact, we tried to do it.
1: We write a hillbilly version.
0: Yes,
1: that's what Chris says. The hillbilly version of "Don't Break My Heart That Way."
0: Here he is, Chris Plata.

0: Oh, the lovely sound of Richard Weigel and Christy Larson, song that Richard wrote called A Simple Dream. Where Jerry Wisentowski, a New York boy, lived though in Milwaukee for many years now, doing a song.
1: In Madison before that when he went to school.
0: University here, with performed in a bluegrass band with Rod Moog. And he was doing a song written by Iris DeMint, another Heartland girl. And trying to think who the fiddler was, a famous fiddler from Oklahoma. Anyway, we started out with Chris Plata doing Don't Break My Heart That Way. We didn't announce, did we, that Jane is here. Like old times, Jane Richard. And I was talking to Jonathan earlier, maybe we can figure out some way to do the resurrect our Christmas show.
1: Well, we used to, if we were anywhere near Christmas or Christmas Day was a Wednesday, we would, Jane and Jonathan and Bill and I would split the show in half, and we'd bring food, and we'd have a Christmas party, and people come down. You know, this is all the pre-COVID world.
0: So we can't do it exactly like that.
1: With Aaron's help, we'll have a Christmas party.
2: We can do it. We can pull it off.
0: We're going to do this show again next Wednesday, and again from the studio.
1: Yeah, just very exciting that there happened to be five Wednesdays in July, and I thought, well, if we came up on Tuesday, we could get two Wednesdays in. Yeah. We usually would like to celebrate Bill's birthday here since it's hell in Texas at the end of August. But I figured this way we don't have to come back with all the returning students. Yeah, and sure. We got these five Wednesdays. I mean, so, and you all provided, the world provided for you and us, gorgeous weather.
0: We'll start out the next set with a Texas performer from, I think, a little town called Henrietta. Never been there, not quite sure where it was, up in the South Panhandle, I think. This is Charlene Arthur. She was on the Big D Jamboree, and she was
1: a rockabilly queen.
0: Rockabilly queen. She scandalized some people because she was wearing pantsuits when all the other girls were wearing gingham dresses, that sort of thing. She broke from that tradition. She was a real Elvis Presley fan, and she did a lot of rockabilly songs with a lot of flair and vigor and spunk.
1: Well, girls weren't doing that either. So right. This is pre-Janis Joplin.
0: So here's Charlene Arthur. Welcome to the club.
1: What was the name of the town you were
3: 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And since you bundled home and auto with 24/7 protection, you can hand all the worry
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0: Atwood Music Hall presents Chuck Prophet on Saturday, August 1st. Over the last decade, Madison audiences have had many opportunities to dig Chuck Prophet. The singer-songwriter played at the sessions at McPike Park and headlined Orton Park Festival. After spending some downtime recovering from cancer, Chuck returned in 2024 with Wake the Dead, backed by the cumbia sounds of the band Quien Sabe. Chuck describes his current tour as a cool little four-piece acoustic country rock road band. No backing tracks, just the sound of wood, wire, skin, and air moving around a room. With backing from his wife Stephanie on piano and longtime collaborators Mike Anderson and Sean Nelson on bass and snare. More information about this show can be found at theatwoodmusichall.com. Chuck Prophet brings his stripped-down acoustic show to the Atwood Music Hall on Saturday, August 1st. 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
2: We heard Bobby G. Rice from Boscobel doing Mountain of Love. Waylon Jennings from... Not Plainview, from Littlefield. Littlefield, Texas.
3: Well, Plainview, Littlefield, yeah. You know, some downward.
2: One of my all-time favorite songs, What About You, and Charlene Arthur from Henrietta, Texas, doing Welcome to the Club. More Heartland performers. And Bobby, you might want to say something about this group. I know they weren't around very long, but they, of course, as performers, they still are.
3: The Flatlanders. Oh, boy. Joe Ely, Jimmy Dale Gilmore, and...
2: Hancock.
3: Butch Hancock. And they're just some of our favorite performers. And I have never been... You know, Texas is a big place. We were just talking about that. Different people even talking about where they're from, they'll say West Texas, East, I mean. But what is it about Lubbock? I've always wondered. I've never been to Lubbock, but there are so many great performers from Lubbock, Texas, and it's like, it is flat. And maybe that's it. You can see for miles and miles. There's no, you know.
2: Life seems limitless, I guess.
3: Yeah. Anyway, that it is amazing, and we are staying with someone whose family, Chelsea Bowles, our good friend, who isn't from Lubbock, but she did go to Texas Tech and has a lot of family in that area. So we can anyway, the Flatlanders are just wonderful performers, wonderful songwriters and singers, and some of our very favorites.
2: And I think it's only appropriate that this group from the Flatlands of Texas does Joe LeBlanc.
3: and they're doing it. They're doing Joe LeBlanc, the Moon Mullican version. Is a fun version of Joe LeBlanc that it has nothing to do with Cajun French.
2: Here it is.

0: was now a cowboy poet. He does more interest in that kind of presentation now than he is with music. That was Red Steigall from Gainesville, Texas, doing a song that is bound to get everybody on their feet anywhere in Texas, you know. Lone Star Beer and Bob Wills Music. And that was preceded by Billy Walker from Rawls, Texas. I think that's R-A-L-L-S, somewhere out in West Texas. A nice song called Cross the Brazos at Waco. And we started out with the Flatlanders doing Jolie Blonde. Good variety of music there. We're going to try to get as much on today as we can. Time's been good to us so far. And we really enjoyed during the show. And I hope that if you like this music, if you like this show, if you keep listening, you know, there's good music, good presentations on WORT all the time, all during the day. So you can show your appreciation by contributing.
1: Yeah, the best way to love on WORT is... call and say thanks and this is what I plan to give. Because that's what a community station needs to survive and to thrive and to be there for you 24/7 with all kinds of programming. And just remember, everybody that's on the air is on the air as a volunteer. There's a skeletal staff working themselves to death, practically. The paid staff, not well paid, and the environment, which every once in a while gets a new paint job or some donated carpet. But, you know, this is not a fancy place. But what it presents to you is just fabulous. Music, programming, and sponsoring all kinds of local
0: A lot of heart.
1: And it certainly is one ours. So if you want to say thank you, you can the donate button is always there on the webpage where you can easily find it, WORTFM.org or 256-2001. Thank you.
0: Let's listen to the music now of a Missouri boy who became a pillar of the Bakersfield sound, and so much of California's music, at least at one time, was made by people from the heartland of America, people whose families had gone down that famous Route 66, which I'm going to do a program on in November. And here's Wynn Stewart doing Wishful Thinking.

0: That was Burl Ives, born in Illinois. He had a career in Nashville in the 1960s, was successful after a long career as a, quote, folk singer, unquote, with a show on, I believe, CBS. I think that's where I first heard him. He, that was, in a way, really the beginning of the folk music revival several years before the Kingston Trio and the people like that came along. Burl was doing a song written by Hank Cochran called A Little Bitty Tear. That came right after the Sons of the Pioneers with Room Full of Roses, and that featured the lead singing of Tim Spencer, beautiful tenor voice, and Tim was from Missouri. The other people were, you know, Jonathan didn't include Ohio today in the Heartland. I guess maybe I could have, but...
1: Well, I was
0: going to
1: mention that.
0: It's a little fiery. Yeah, kind of hard to know exactly where to place Ohio geographically.
2: Well, it's, I think it's east of Arkansas, honey.
0: And we start up with Wynn Stewart from Missouri doing Wishful Thinking. We are including some Texans in the show. That's really an arbitrary choice.
2: arbitrary, but, you know, with two Texans planning the show. Mostly the one from East Texas.
0: Texans from the western part of the state mainly. I'll get west of the 98th Meridian. Good Heartland musicians, and we're going to feature some of them right now. At least they're going to lead off this next set. A group that were known as the Chuck Wagon Gang. Originally, it was a group headed by a fellow named Dad Carter. This is another Carter family. And their children, Rose and Anna, did most of the singing, and Jim, who strummed the guitar. When they went to, they started out in Lubbock, is the reason I chose them. Radio performers there, then they moved to Fort Worth, and they inherited the name of a group that had been there called the Chuck Wagon Gangs. So it was they weren't cowboy at all, but so they inherited that name and used it for the rest of their career. There still is a Chuck Wagon Gang today. Only one person is still related to the originals. But a few groups have had as long a career as they've had since 1935 or so.
2: The Blind Boys of Alabama.
0: Probably so. they even beat the Rolling Stones, I think, for longevity. So here's a Chuck Wagon Gang to do. Got a nice gospel song called We Are Climbing Jacob's Ladder.

It was raining, it was cold. West Bethlehem was no place for a 12-year-old. So he packed his bag and he headed out to find out what the world's about. He went to France, he went to Spain. He found love, he found pain. He found stores, so he started a shop. He had no money, so he got in trouble with a cop. Kids in trouble with the cops from Israel didn't have no home. So he cut his hair and moved to Rome. It was there he met his Irish bride. They rented a flat on the Lower East Side of Rome. Italy, that is. Music publishers, bookbinders, Bible belters, swimming pools, orgies, and lots of pretty Italian chicks.

here they do. 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So Jesus found his missing years. He went to a dance and said, "This don't move me." He hiked up his pants and he went to a movie. On his 13th birthday, he saw a rebel without a cause. He went straight on home and invented Santa Claus, who gave him a gift, and he responded in kind. He gave the gift of love and went out of his mind. You see, him and the wife wasn't getting along. So he took out his guitar and he wrote a song. It's called "The Dove of Love Fell Off the Perch." But he couldn't get divorced in the Catholic Church. He took a pill with a Coca-Cola and he swallowed it. He discovered the Beatles. And he recorded with the Stones. Once he even opened up a three-way package for old George Jones. Charlie bought the popcorn. Billy bought a car. Someone almost bought the farm, but they didn't go that far. Things shut down at midnight, at least round here they do. 'Cause we all reside down the block inside of 23 Skidoo. The years pass by like sweet little days, with babies crying pork chops and Beaujolais. When he woke up, he was 17. The world was angry. The world was mean. By the man down the street and the kid on the stoop, all agreed that life stank. All the world smelled like poop. Baby poop, that is. The worst kind. So he grew his hair long.

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0: midnight. At least round here they do, 'cause we all reside down the block inside at 23 Skidoo. We all reside down the block inside at 23 Skidoo.
1: One of America's great musical treasures, John Prine. And we're Wanda Jackson, Oklahoma girl who went to California doing Right or Wrong. And started out with the Chuck Wagon Gang, We're Climbing Jacob's Ladder. We can't tell you just how much we've enjoyed being with you today. It's so wonderful to be right here in the studio at WRT and be working right alongside Aaron. Bobby's right. Been and great, hasn't it?
2: Yeah, because when we're doing it from home, Bill's got the earphones. The earphones on, and I don't hear what they're saying. I can just I'm just guessing Aaron's part of the conversation. Now I can see him and right. hear him.
3: Yeah,
2: I try. And we've got Jane and Jonathan, and just wonderful to be back at WRT. And we appreciate all of you for being active listeners, active meaning, we hope, donating.
1: So we'll be with you again next Wednesday, but let's try to get on Leroy Van Dyke, a Missouri boy, and Vince Gill from Oklahoma.
2: A really, really beautiful song, Look at Us.
1: So here's, we'll start out with Leroy Van Dyke with a big hit for him called Walk On By.

0: This is Christian Knutson and Sarah Hopeful with your local news, coming to you from the WORT studios on Bedford Street in beautiful downtown Madison. Here are your Tuesday headlines.
1: The Trump regime's directive to keep aging coal-fired power plants open in the Midwest comes with a hefty price tag for Wisconsin ratepayers, Governor Tony Evers wrote in a letter Monday to the U.S. Department of Energy. U.S. Secretary of Energy Chris Wright issued a series of emergency orders to delay the closure of power plants in Michigan and Indiana, citing claims the plants provide essential power to prevent blackouts. Wisconsin shares a regional grid with the plants, and Evers argued that extending their operation could cost Wisconsin ratepayers $117 million over the next few years. For ratepayers across the country, he wrote that the total cost could reach up to $5.9 billion. As of this broadcast, the governor hasn't clarified how his office reached these estimates. Consumer groups and attorneys general in several states are challenging the Department of Energy's orders in federal court, with Politics reports. They argue that delaying the closures is illegal and an attempt to funnel money to the coal industry.
0: A mining project in northern Wisconsin is on the fast track after making it on the Trump regime's priority list of infrastructure projects. Greenlight Metals, a Canadian mining company, requested an expedited permitting process for its Bend project in Taylor County. The company has already started exploratory drilling in a deposit that contains about 4.2 million tons of ore. The Federal Permitting Improvement Steering Council announced late last week that the project was added to its federal dashboard. This council was established in 2015 to improve transparency and efficiency, and according to its executive director, has been a, quote, game changer, end quote, for advancing domestic mining projects. That's been one of President Donald Trump's key agenda items. He issued an executive order last year encouraging domestic production with the goal of creating jobs and reducing reliance on foreign-sourced metals. The Bend Project's addition to the federal dashboard isn't a blanket approval, and it still has to follow a permitting timeline, Wisconsin Public Radio reports. Federal regulators are expected to conduct an environmental assessment on the project and could have a draft available by the end of this month.
1: A guidance earlier this month from the Wisconsin Elections Commission could reopen a legal battle over absentee voting, reports Vote Beat Wisconsin. Under a new guidance for local election clerks, voters can't void a returned absentee ballot and cast a new one, even if the candidate they voted for has left the race, and there is plenty of time to process a new ballot. The commission adopted the rule on July 9th after clerks across the state had already mailed ballots for the upcoming primary. There's since been a significant shakeup in the race for governor, Wisconsin governor, with multiple Democratic candidates suspending their campaigns. Nearly 68,000 absentee ballots have already been returned to election clerks. Those ballots include votes for candidates like Sarah Rodriguez, who withdrew from the Democratic primary for governor last week. Changing election rules this close to an election is unusual. The Democratic Party of Wisconsin has asked the Elections Commission to rescind this guidance, citing its proximity to the primary on August 11th.
0: The Wisconsin Elections Commission has issued a warning to voters, reminding them that it is illegal in Wisconsin to cast a ballot in an election that you have also wagered on, the Milwaukee Journal Sentinel reports. According to Wisconsin statutes, voting in an election that you have wagered on is a felony-level offense and carries a maximum penalty of a $10,000 fine and 3.5 years in prison. The wagering platform Kelshi has so far recorded more than $1.7 million in wagers on Wisconsin's Democratic primary for governor this year. The State Elections Commission says it does not plan on looking for violations, but someone could challenge a ballot if they believe the voter has bet on the election, and an investigation could follow.
1: The Wisconsin Department of Workforce Development has issued an alert about a scam operation that targets Spanish-speaking workers who have suffered an injury on the job, Wisconsin Watch reports. The scam emails invite recipients into fake workers' compensation hearings where the scammers collect legal fees under false pretenses. 10 Wisconsin workers have reported receiving such emails, and at least 4 Wisconsin workers have lost a combined $30,000 in false legal fees since January. It is unclear how the scammers obtained the email addresses of the injured workers. The Department of Workforce Development reminded residents that they exclusively communicate about workers' compensation claims via mail.
0: Those were the headlines.

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0: Good afternoon. You're listening to WORT 89.9 FM Madison. I'm your host, Ali Muldrow, and I'm so excited about our guest today. If you tune in often, you know I love a good book, and that is what our guest created. My guest today puts the femme in feminism. Sophie Lewis is a self-described ex-academic and feminist writer living in Philadelphia. Shout out to Philly, go birds. She is the author of many books, including Femophilia, Love Letters to Trans Mermaids, Queer Mothers, and Marilyn Monroe, an essay collection which just came out a few weeks ago, but I got an early copy, so I read it back in spring during spring break in Arizona, and this was such a delightful read, like such a like powerful and enchanting and like cool book, and it's really, really awesome to get to talk about it. Where neoliberal women's empowerment has failed to combat the eruption of right-wing anti-trans, anti-feminist attacks, Lewis argues that femophilia can help us imagine a radical future. How's it going today, Sophie?
1: Hi, Ali. I'm doing good. How are you?
0: You gotta love a Wednesday. You gotta love the month of July. I'm feeling all right. I'm trying to hang in there. I tell people frequently I'm having like a poor reaction to this fascist situation we're in. You know,
1: I don't know what a good reaction is.
0: I think there are people like in my friend group who take moments of profound injustice and use them to like carve like a new perspective. You know, there's those women, man, in your life who you're just like, man, she just like keeps going. She got up today. Yeah. She did that run. She like, you know, sent some books to prisoners. Like there's those people who like are like, this is why I'm in the work. And I'm like, this is why I'm going to cry and eat like ice cream, listen to podcasts. That is a bad reaction. I don't want to be judgmental. If you're in my boat, that was the judgment of that was meant for me, not you. I really enjoyed your book. I really enjoyed the story that you were telling. This is the first time I've gotten to familiarize myself with you as an author. You are a prolific author. Let's talk a little bit about why this is the story you wanted to tell and why this is the way you wanted to tell it in terms of this collection of essays.
1: Yeah. Oh, thank you. I do write a lot. I'm one of those rare beasts, a working writer. I really did get to be what I wanted to be when I was a child, which is such a privilege. You know,
0: That's so beautiful. I want to stop right there and ask, did you get a lot of encouragement to become a writer and an artist as a child? Were there teachers and people in your life who saw like your poetry assignment or your essay and went, homie, this is your career. You gotta do this. You gotta take it and run with it.
1: Yeah, I did. I did connect in the way that some sort of queer runaway children do in a very intense way with some teachers who that kind of Matilda yearning for Miss Honey kind of vibe, if that reference makes sense to you.
0: The gayest thing anybody's ever said to me on the radio. I'm like, yes, I know about Miss Honey. Okay. Yeah. and her beautiful cottage.
1: Give me books.
0: I really appreciate it. I think in talking to you, people can understand what it's like to read what you write. I really appreciate like the idea of bringing that archetype to life for people, especially people who don't have that experience of like what it means to be isolated and queer and like have your best friend be the librarian.
1: Right, exactly. No, I mean,
0: but that's happening in small towns across Wisconsin today. And if you are listening from that library, we love and adore you here at WORT 89.9 FM.
1: Oh, you know, my very, very wonderful friend Emma Heaney, who's one of my favorite feminist theorists, comes from Wisconsin. So I'm thinking about her and her childhood self a lot while tuning in on these radio waves right now. But you asked me, Ali,
0: why this story?
1: There is, I think, still a bit of a confusion about what femininity is in our culture, and that comes from both you know, people who hate women and people who stand for women. You know, it comes from both anti-feminists and feminists.
0: No, I mean, I feel like it comes from me. Like, I think that's one of the things I thought in reading this book. I thought about how radicalized I have been by my daughter, who's like, a tutu is the perfect outfit for climbing a tree. Right. Like, and like the like, it's like, that's not practical, or like, you know, the resistance I had to my daughter, like, loving femininity and like realizing that was my own internalized misogyny was such a like, was such a real moment. Like, I had this moment with my daughter where she was like really into makeup as like a 4-year-old. And I was like, I don't know about 4-year-olds wearing makeup. And then I was like, well, if she was a boy, I'd let her wear makeup. Right. Like, I would just be like, my son wants to wear makeup and I'm not going to tell him he can't.
1: Yeah.
0: So it's just, thank you. Thank you for writing about this in that way.
1: Oh, well, my pleasure. I think I realized that I was making a similar kind of distinction or intervention in every cultural object I had been writing about for the last 10 years, and that there was a through line. So it was a real privilege to bring them together in a kind of bouquet and write a new kind of framework, tying it all together. It's, you know, such a pleasure to be, you know, offering people a book that has the most gorgeous candy cloud cover art packaging, whereas my previous books are a little bit more perhaps, I don't know, a little intimidating, you know, on the cover, on the face of it.
0: It's
1: you know?
0: So interesting, like the political iconography of feminism. And I think this book really does like challenge us on what it means to take like somebody who is femme seriously.
1: Yes, and it's exactly.
0: Like, it's like, you're not going to take me seriously as a femme person just when I'm like cosplaying masculinity. Like, you're also going to take me seriously when I'm a mermaid, you know?
1: Exactly. You know, and this is, none of this is trivial. You know, this is actually about understanding, you know, big things like class and capitalism and, you know, racial supremacy and coloniality. You know, we have to
0: understand rape culture. Like, I'm like, rape culture is not, you don't mess around. You're not like afraid to talk about the things that are really impacting people. And you're also not afraid to do it in a way that is highly accessible and informed by pop culture and people's real experiences. I want to go back to a little bit of the intro where we say where neoliberal women's empowerment has failed to combat the eruption of the right wing anti-trans and anti-feminist attacks. You argue that femophilia can help us imagine a radical future. What do you mean when you declare neoliberal women's empowerment has failed to combat this current moment?
1: Well, I'm not talking about Kamala Harris.
0: Let's do it. Let's do it. Tell me about.
1: No, I mean, you know, I was fascinated by that campaign, you would have to have a heart of stone not to be moved by the way that. Where I live in Philadelphia, you know, Black women mobilized for Kamala, and it was, you know,
0: yes,
1: you know,
0: like, I mean, I think Harris is hard for me to critique because I'm like, the alternative was absolute insanity. Like,
1: but I mean, I would say, Ali, that was part of the problem, I thought, you know, because in history, that we've already seen somebody whose main selling point, I know this is probably breaking your heart, but you know,
0: it's like, we've got to do it. And the audience deserves this. Like, they know where I stand. They're like, challenge her.
1: Well, you know, it was a little, I mean, Hillary was a different figure in many ways, but was trading on the, it's my turn point, right? And look at the alternative. The alternative is so, you know, so how could you possibly not? But that's actually not exciting to people, right?
0: I don't know if that's the argument, because I don't think Biden was exciting to people. Like,
1: no, but people were not excited about Biden, but they were also not excited about Kamala.
0: Yes, they knew and trusted that Biden was a better option than Harris.
1: I'm with you on that. I mean, so God, I'm absolutely
0: I live in Wisconsin, and I'm like, you're in Philadelphia, so I'm like, our states are known for voting in really interesting ways. But I think it's really important for people to remember that Donald Trump here in Wisconsin lost twice, both times
1: of
0: to
1: course,
0: men. He lost in a primary to Marco Rubio, and he lost I'm like, fact check me on that Marco Rubio thing. People, I'm like, everybody out there. So if you want to call in and let me know I'm wrong, 608-256-2001 or my, you know, beloved producer, Sarah, if you know more about electoral politics than me, chime in. Because I'm like, I believe he lost in the primary and then he lost again to Biden. So he lost twice in Wisconsin to men.
1: Yeah. Well, you know, it's funny because I'm automatically turning back to the book I published last year, Enemy Feminisms, where I do talk about the genealogy of something I call cop feminism, you know, which I do think Kamala was channeling quite a bit in the iconography of the, you know, the cop versus the felon and the way that she positioned herself in relation to sex work and, you know, the way she, protected police accused of sexual violence in San Francisco and so on. There's a sort of element of her, politics that I would say has got that kind of girl bossish capitalist flavor that is not, very liberatory for those women who are not so close to the glass ceilings smashed at the top of the building as they are cleaning the floors on the bottom or, you know, doing commodified sexual labor for the suits coming in and out, if you want to extend that metaphor, you know?
0: I can see that. And at the same time, I think there was a desire to paint her as this punitive caricature of blackness or of black and brownness, in part because like she is a lawyer and you know, the people who write the laws and the people who enforce the laws are different. And there's a lot more diversity in enforcing law, right? There's a lot more diversity in being a cop than being a lawyer. And so I thought that desire to kind of bring her down a notch into her appropriate place by, you know, making her into a specific kind of authority was really interesting. And I think when you are a black woman and there are the two real archetypes for black women, which is Mammy and Jezebel, right?
1: Yeah.
0: Where you stand on sexuality and where you stand on appropriateness and how you relate to care are deeply politicized phenomena that I don't know if our, I don't know if our society was ready to kind of have a conversation about her.
1: I totally see that. And I take that pushback. I mean, for me, you know, the fact that, you know, many polls and studies seem to suggest that having more of a spine on Gaza and on Palestine might have swung the election the other way is a deeply sort of heartbreaking thing, right? And I was disappointed.
0: I can totally understand that. I think like being black in the United States, it's an interesting thing to have folks talk about apartheid or have folks talk about segregation. And Harris, as a person who is a direct, you know, had a direct relationship to the integration of education as a child in this country.
1: Yeah.
0: I wondered, like, some of it was like, do people just not want to put those dots together? And also, I think it's easier to criticize Harris as an individual candidate, just like any individual candidate, versus a society that has never elected a woman as president and a society who has never elected a black woman as governor of any state of the United States. I live in Madison, Wisconsin. We're a very liberal community. We've never had a black woman be our superintendent or our mayor. We as a society are not comfortable with women of color in roles of leadership, and we're not necessarily comfortable listening to or taking orders from women of color. So I felt like Harris walked a really specific tightrope in relationship to feminism. And I do think like the neoliberal part of the conversation is important, not just because of who Harris was, but because of the folks in our society who vote that way, who kind of identify as moderates. Do you think we have kind of run out of time when it comes to like the moderate candidate being the most palatable candidate and the most electable candidate? Do we have a new most electable? And they're a little more exciting.
1: Mandani or something. Yeah.
0: Yes. Mm-hmm. Yes.
1: Well, yes, I would. I'm also, you know, barely in conversation with electoral politics in this essay collection. because I'm, you know, I'm talking about the kinds of revolutionary and radical mutual aid oriented and direct action oriented anti-imperialist.
0: Let's say it. Let's talk about it.
1: Queer feminists that, you know, for a long time in this country have been making change in ways not captured, I guess, by politics with a capital P, but which I would still say falls within like the domain of the political, because things like, as I'm insisting, you know, the distinction between femme and feminine is deeply political, is deeply kind of relevant to life making writ large. You know, I'm speaking not just to people, and you kind of spoke to this when you talked about, you know, were your child a boy, how would you feel about the makeup? You know, this is not actually a book that speaks only to people already ordered into the category like women, you know, mm-hmm. like femme is actually a category that enables us to, you know, frame.
0: Say that, Sophie yeah. Lewis. We love you. Okay.
1: Oh. Yeah, to frame the subject in a sense of gender liberation and the communization of care, if you like, in a way much more expansive than just.
0: So this like, is actually women. What I thought was one of the most radical things about the book is when a book gives you a different framework for how to be in solidarity with other people. And so if you were talking about solidarity amongst people who see themselves as femme, that feels so expansive in a really different way. And it feels to me very similar as for a while I would describe myself as a person who like, I feel like I have more in common with a 26-year-old who has 3 kids than I do with another 38-year-old who is single and doesn't have kids. Or I'm sorry, 39. I'm getting older and older, y'all. But you know, like thinking like, actually, it's not necessarily my age, but like these factors in my life that really allow for me to bond with other people and have like a certain understanding of what their day-to-day life looks like. Mm. I think this book like allowed us to have a greater sense and a more expansive sense of solidarity, and also really like dive into like, what do we mean when we say feminist? What do we mean when we say femme? What do we mean when we say feminine? Let's explore like the difference.
1: Right. Yeah.
0: So let's start there. What do we mean when we say feminist in your book?
1: Oh, well, I'm sort of trying to resist getting sucked back into the previous book where I defined this very, very straightforwardly. But, you know, in my view, there are many historic projects that have come under that rubric, feminism. And I don't just mean they have slight variations on each other. I actually mean that in history, there are quite almost opposite understandings of what a woman is and what is good for her, if that makes sense. And because you can almost coherently build a politics on top of your maybe totally different from someone else's concept. And it's, I'm talking about race, I'm talking about class, I'm talking about coloniality. You know, the definition of woman can have all these things baked in. And once you have a building block like that, what you're going to build on top of it isn't just going to be a slight variation on the other women's project. It could be its actual enemy. So that's where I come from.
0: It's actual enemy.
1: It's actual enemy. No, for real.
0: I very much identify with that.
1: Yeah. But you know, the prevalent way of talking about white feminism in the peak conversation around that in 2021 was more about, I would say, you know, a lot of white ladies saying, oh yeah, the suffragists clearly were very, very white supremacists. But, you know, we're going to like apologize for that and have a sort of guilty conversation about that and do lots of like recognizing of that. And then prematurely sort of move on to expanding the tent and trying to just find a way to say feminism, full stop, is a synonym for the word, you know, good politics. And I don't think that quite works. I don't think that quite works as an anti-fascist politics. I think we have to understand how, you know, deeply important feminist projects were to, you know, history, good and bad. So that's like about paying respect to women, actually. I would say it's a feminist move in a way. And, you know, to give credit to women who helped build empire, racial supremacy,
0: Jesus.
1: eugenics, anybody, you know. No, I mean, And when you go deep into the
2: idea that there are very powerful women who are the architects of oppression.
1: Not just individuals, but literally the worldviews themselves were about how something about womanhood would, radiate into a kind of uplift of uncivilized peoples. It's more so than just individual feminists who went abroad to colonize or who joined fascist parties. It's actually because there were a lot of, but this is the previous book, Ali, I keep doing this.
2: I'm so sorry. I'm so sorry myself. But I also didn't read that one. So I'm like, I am locked in. I will be getting that book.
1: Bless you.
2: But this book is great. And I want to hone in. Like, this book is important and it's powerful and it's beautiful. And also I want to remind people that sometimes I don't know what I'm talking about, okay? So Trump did not lose to, I think I said Marco Rubio. He actually lost to Ted Cruz. Those are different people, but like for me,
1: barely,
2: I'm going to be really honest, like kind of the same. Yeah, thank you. Thank you, Sophie Lewis. So I'm like, those are not the same people. And I would not have known the difference or been able to acknowledge my mistake on the air if it wasn't for the radiant, beautiful, and amazing producer here at WORT, Sarah. We love you so much. We love you so much. I don't know what we would do without you except for give people inaccurate information about elections on the radio.
1: conversation with someone who doesn't pay attention to them.
2: So like, literally, guys,
1: I couldn't correct you.
2: Like, we're standing on the shoulders of a giant. Yes, I still do want you to, Sophie. What are you going to do?
1: Oh, did you want me to read a couple of pages? Because I think the better way of answering your question of what feminism is might be to actually stop talking about my general opinions and talk about what I put down on the page for a second.
2: We would love to hear that.
1: Okay, I'm going to do the first paragraph of the intro and then a little section from the middle of the intro. It won't take more than a couple of minutes. All right. When certain feminists first turned against girly things, it was a giant error in Western women's liberation history. In its joy-oriented solicitousness and relational self-pleasuring, femininity is the domain not only of oppression and stricture, but of most of the things that make life worth living, including not only the subsistence of bodies, but also gratuitousness and excess. Although there is conservation and conservatism at stake in many femininities, care itself, after all, is sometimes counter-revolutionary, there can be no radical change for the good on this earth if the germ of the femme is not at our movement's core. To be sure, many of the Western feminist movement's analyses of the manners, mores, and aesthetics of female subordination coded under patriarchal class societies as feminine were on target when, for example, bourgeois respectability, white beauty, service, hairlessness, modesty, and heterosexiness are compelled from feminized people, when we disproportionately are evaluated as people on the basis of our niceness, and when we are unjustly enjoined towards selflessness, then feminine comportment would seem straightforwardly to suck. When the privilege of crafting, mending, pleasing, or comforting human beings is gendered, then that privilege appears like a burden and a curse. But the task, if we meet with unfreedom in this domain, is to destroy the unfreedom, not the eros. Okay, and very quickly, I'm talking a little later about how femininity conceals itself as a noun, whereas femme reveals itself as a verb, right? Mm. So here is a force that brings capitalism's false antinomies of whoredom versus wifehood, feminism versus care, faggotry versus parenting crashing down, which means I'm also thinking of the men man enough to do femme exquisitely. Mm. Wielded by diverse groups racially relegated to the outside of cis womanhood, the world-birthing abolitionist affordances of Black feminists have existed for centuries in subaltern and fugitive form, argues the feminist researcher Ashley Coleman Taylor. And so in her view, while the word femme itself may only be a few decades old, right, because it comes to us from working class dyke bars from the 50s, hence the queer of color critic Amber Musser theorizes the force of femme in terms of a kind of imitational, citational, mimetic anti-whiteness. So this is why people refer to femme as purely politicized trans and queer femininity. It's the left politicization of femininity, which insists on the itself being labor, if that makes sense. That's what I'm really guessing.
2: Yes, I mean, I think that was such, like, I think about this in terms of, like, the conversation around emotional labor, but I do have to say listening to you read is really beautiful, and I feel, like, very honored by that. And if you're just tuning in and you don't know what was just happening, I want you to know that we are live on the air with Sophie Lewis, who is a self-described ex-academic and feminist writer living in Philadelphia. This is a public affair on WORT 89.9 FM. I want to give a huge shout out to our team, Mary Jo, Jeff, Sarah, and Nate. Could not do this without you. If you have questions about this book or what you just heard being read, the number is 608-256-2001. We want to talk about feminism with you and femininity and what it means to be femme. And this is this book is love letters to trans mermaids, queer mothers, and Marilyn Monroe. It is a delightful book to read. And when you just read, I have to admit that, like, the images in my mind as you were reading were like the Barbie movie and Tu Wong Fu, thank you very much, Julie Newmar. I don't know if you've seen that. It's about it's about drag, and it raised me. And that's my gift to you today.
1: Great! I'm writing it down.
2: It's so satisfying, and it's so nice to hear somebody talk about, you know, folks who identify as men who perform femininity impeccably. And I think Wesley Snipes, Patrick Swayze, and John Leguizamo perform femininity impeccably and with such regard for what makes being femme powerful. I want to talk about the labor aspect of this, because I think why folks have talked about childcare and education and you know, the roles that we usually assign to folks that we see as feminine as labor is because so often those folks are not compensated for their contribution, no matter how monumental it is. And so talk to me a little bit about, you know, I deeply loved the idea that we don't want to commodify our relationships with our children. We don't want to commodify our relationships with loving people and caring for people and holding people. And at the same time, I'm like, that stuff has a lot of value, and you got to survive. And we live in a capitalist society, and I'm not mad at somebody for saying, hey, my contribution to this family or my contribution to this world is valuable and should be seen as effort and labor in a way that allows for me to generate revenue. Tell me what you're challenging.
1: Damn, Ali, you are pointing to exactly the knot, I would say, at the heart of you know, working class, anti-imperialist, anti-capitalist feminisms, where they were debating for decades. And I'm not saying you don't know this, but I love the way you framed this, because we can draw it out. So is it enough? Feminists were arguing, you know, with each other about, to simply make visible the invisibilized labor that women have done, right? Whether it's actually waged or unwaged, right? Because as Angela Davis sharply said back to many, you know, of her leftist women comrades in the 1970s, you know, wages for housework, the demand, was implicitly talking about women who had, you know, never received a wage of any kind for any kind of work, right? And she was saying, hey, Black women have been receiving wages for a very long time, including for housework in other people's homes, right?
2: So I want to chime in there and say Black women were enslaved in this country at this point in time, in the colonial reality of what it means to be part of the United States, for far longer than Black women have actually been able to generate revenue or have bodily autonomy in terms of self-determining their labor,
3: yes.
2: Which is still highly compromised. I don't think you were arguing that, but I just think when you say Black women have been getting paid for a long time, I have to say, you know, slavery.
1: Oh, sorry. Of course. I mean, my goodness. No. But so Dave, you know, Angela Davis's point was that in the transition from slavery, you know, into what was described kind of erroneously as like post-slavery, you know, because there are continuities that abolitionists are still pointing to, right? That abolitionist project is all about saying this freedom struggle is ongoing, right? We're not simply
2: Amen.
1: In that. Right. So just, yeah, absolutely don't want to be misunderstood there. I appreciate. But she, you know, she was talking about the way that Black, you know, what Hortense Spillers would call, you know, Black female ungendered, you know, flesh was enrolled in the economy in a role that was not part of womanhood. Right. That's what she was pointing to.
2: Yeah.
1: So. Right. So that was why the labor was also monetizable, albeit at the bottom of the economy
2: to this day.
1: Absolutely. Yes. But so the debate in the 70s was, you know, Angela Davis saying, you know, in her view, housework needs to be socialized and conducted in sort of teams, whereas a lot of, you know, Marxist feminists whose main concern was the remuneration of the unwaged housewife was sort of asking for a kind of explosion of the economy through the impossible demand for women throughout the centuries to be paid for what they were never paid for. And this is not something they meant as an end goal or a horizon. They meant it as a kind of first step, because none of these, you know, groups like Black Women for Wages for Housework was one subgroup of the committee that I'm currently talking about. Wages Due Lesbians was another group. This was a moment in United States history in the 60s and 70s where a lot of, you know, self-described third world gay and lesbian anti-imperialists were really trying to figure out how life-making labor, how the making of, you know, human beings' lives, the making beautiful of them, the nourishing of them, could be organized outside of the private nuclear household, outside of the capitalist family form, if you want to put it that way. Because they were basic, you know, in all kinds of different ways, different feminists were looking at what happens in the gender factory that is the patriarchal home, and looking at how different kinds of people are so differently positioned in relation to it, you know, with Black people abused by literally, you know, the Secretary of Labor in this country, that Daniel Patrick Moynihan calling, you know, the black families, you know, I think it was the quote was a tangle of pathology, right? Yes. And other, you know, other people saying, well, you know what? The path to freedom for Black people and indeed, you know, people writ large is not through the family. It's not through strengthening the patriarchal family and making it better and making it more accessible. In a way, it goes back to that image I was talking to you about where feminists want to enlarge the tent. And I'm like, actually, some tents don't need to be enlarged. Like, don't enlarge that tent. Like, burn that tent down.
2: Yeah, I mean, I think about this as a really, like, culturally specific conversation in relationship to, like, what is a family? And the nuclear family being something that is, you know, celebrated in our society, but not as culturally relevant to communities that have more, like, more dependence on the leadership of women. And I think of the Black community as a community that does. And I think of family as something that is, you know, when family is about inheritance, it's about like who the first son is and who gets property. I think that that is, that's actually a familial structure that I think echoes our corporate reality in a lot of ways.
1: Yeah.
2: I think when you have a family that's based in care, and I think Black communities, I think like I was walking in San Francisco once and I saw somebody I absolutely don't know who was also Black, and they said, "Hey, family." And my friend was like, "Huh, that's so interesting to say that to someone you do not know." And I think of like that being such a culturally specific reality of what family means to me as a Black person. In tackling that narrative about, like, you know, is the familial structure that is kind of most celebrated in our society what we need to dismantle? How do you take into consideration the role of whiteness and the different realities we have to family?
1: Well, it's central. It's the entire, really, whiteness and the family form as we know it can't be disentangled from one another, right? The family was imposed as a form of private property on, you know, the indigenous people genocided in the settlement of North America. It was imposed on the enslaved. When people were emancipated from slavery, initially in this country, there was a moment where the Freedmen's Bureau was not sure that the state, the colonial state of the United States of America, wanted these, you know, as they refer to them, quote unquote, Negro populations to be family, familial. They weren't sure they wanted black people to be to access the wages of things like, you know, and I mean wages in a social sense, there, like of marriage, of property ownership, of patriarchal conformity, and of childbearing, of parenthood. But then what was so interesting is there was a 180 policy change, where having seen that the survivors of the plantation were in fact in many cases saying, yeah, well, now we're good anyway. Like we have found ways of doing kinship that, to quote Spillers again, were at least as good as the form perfected in the European bourgeoisie or whatever, forms of survival, forms of mutual caring, forms of child rearing that far exceed the bounds of mono-maternal.
2: Yes, I'll say this as a biracial person, right? Like as a person who is a member of a family that includes white folks and white familial structures and is, you know, expansively Black and brown, white people, I'm not impressed with the way you guys do family. Like, I'm gonna be really honest with you.
1: There's nothing there.
2: You've got a lot to learn from us. You're wondering why this conversation sounds like this, or if you've just fallen in love with Sophie Lewis, who is easy to adore, I want you to know that she is a self-described ex-academic and feminist writer living in Philadelphia. She is the author of Full Surrogacy Now, Feminists Against Family, Abolish the Family, A Manifesto for Care and Liberation, Enemy Feminism, Feminisms, and finally, Femophilia, an essay collection which just came out a few weeks ago. Her next book is called The Liberation of Children and will be out from Penguin in 2027. I'm like, I feel like you pack a punch, my friend. You've got really beautiful things to say, and you are not shying away from really complex intersectional topics. And I think like listening to you talk is kind of feels like a little bit of a history lesson. It's so satisfying to hear you kind of reference the movements that are challenging each other and forcing people to reconsider what we think is good. And I think even more so, what we think is good enough. And I think that that is so satisfying in this moment, not to take us all the way back to our original kind of political debate, but I think that really is the conversation we're having, whereas is not bad good enough? And I think people are saying no. People are saying we want a government that is highly effective and willing to serve people and work in our interests. There's some real complexity around that in terms of, you know, when that doesn't work out, and you do end up in a fascism situation. Is there a sense that we, you know, I guess I'm wondering, is there like a hindsight is 2020, like
0: Hillary would have been better than the Trump administration's first term. Harris would have been better. Like, when do we go, like, going for all of it and not getting it is pretty, has some pretty harsh consequences.
1: Yeah, I hear what you're saying there. I mean, it would be absurd to suggest that those alternative pathways wouldn't have been better in some way, right? It's just, I think for many people, the entire premise, the premise is already the problem, that that you have to be, you know, part of this great ratcheting right machine, you know, simply because of the manipulation that's always possible, the blackmail that's always possible, where you're saying, like, look at the alternative. You have no choice, you know.
0: Yeah, I mean, I think look at the alternative is, like, yes, I agree that it does in some ways force people to compromise over and over again. And at the same time, I think if you are in a detention center right now, this conversation is an annoying conversation, because the consequences are material and they are extreme and they are dehumanizing for certain populations. And sometimes those populations are not the folks who get to, you know, debate this on the radio or get to show up and vote. Those are the folks who, you know, suffer the reality of cruelty that is, you know, wanting a Democrat to be more progressive and therefore, you know, effectively supporting a conservative who is calling for mass deportation.
1: Yeah. I mean, we're getting sucked back into this. I think, you know, we're going to have to, I suppose, agree to disagree about this, because I want to, you know, tear the whole thing down. You know, for me, the continuities between Democratic administrations and Republican ones are far more glaring. And I continue to say that even, you know, even today in this kind of
0: I don't actually think that's where we disagree. I don't think tearing the whole thing down is the disagreement. I think it's like who gets harmed in the process and how strategic we are in relationship to one another as we do that work. And and kind of what is our guiding light. And I think I actually don't think that's an area where we disagree either, in terms of, I don't think you're advocating for holding a Democrat so responsible that we forget what it means to elect a conservative to an immigrant in this country right now.
1: Yeah. I mean, you know, the risk as well, though, I think, is turning the population of who are the most, you know, horrific, the bluntest, the sharpest end of fascist power right now into a kind of stick with which to beat and separate and divide a potential anti-fascist.
0: No, I completely agree with that.
1: You know, I was reading recently the testimony of a Palestinian immigrant to the U.S. who experienced the detention in ICE jails that he was subjected to as extremely reminiscent of the detention he experienced in occupied Palestine at the hands of the IDF and the Israeli prison service. And that's something that occurred, you know, with funding from Democratic US administrations. And, you know, I think the links between the kinds of things, unfortunately, that you know, a Biden or Harris administration would have perpetuated and continued doing, and the things that in anti-colonial analysis boomerang back and happen at home, you know, the stuff that U.S. imperial power and imperial powers generally do abroad tend to come home, right, and get practiced.
0: Absolutely.
1: On domestic soil.
0: And also, like, the hatred of Black people becomes exported to the hatred of all kinds of other people, and, you know, some of it's homegrown and some of it's being experimented with here and elsewhere.
1: Yeah.
0: But I do think there's this really, like, important conversation that this book allows us to have about, like, who we are and when we are in alignment with one another and what it takes to show up for each other in ways that are truly humanizing. And I think that's part of why I really loved the book and I'm so grateful to be in conversation with you, Sophie Lewis.
1: I think
0: because we've touched on Palestine a couple times, I think the big difference between the Harris administration, which was never existed, but really the Biden-Harris administration and Trump's administration right now is I remember people being able to protest the genocide in Palestine under Biden and Harris. Like I think like there seemed to be a pronounced resistance. And I think that the Trump administration has done a lot to suppress and stop even that. And I think that thinking about this book and like the role of protest and the role of resistance is really compelling. Do you want to talk a little bit about how this book, you know, addresses resistance to oppression?
1: Yeah, well, I go on to say in the intro that the distinction

0: roses without bread, and for the trans liberationists, hormones too. You know,
1: that feels so. That feels so French of you. I feel like I was in France a while ago, and there was these signs that were like, "We want cheese, chocolate, bread, and sex," or you know, like
0: oh, really?
1: in different arrangements of that.
0: It's a pretty ancient kind of demand, right? There's no
1: the pursuit of happiness. We have the right to seek our joy.
0: Not just justice, but abundance is actually what moves revolutionaries into struggle, right? Our minimum demand must be for a kind of abundance of care and pleasure that overshoots what is necessary merely to reproduce human beings capable of showing up at work tomorrow. You know, of course, it can't, and I'm just going to stress this again, it can't just be, you know, women's work to generate the abundance we all deserve. And femme is not a synonym for women. It is not, right? Not simply because not all feminine women are actually femmes, because femme is the left politicization of femininity, but also because not all femmes by any means are women. And so this is a call to, you know, an unlocking of, not, first of all, you know, the vulnerability in all people's animal bodies, right? We come into this world in our species deeply, you know, helpless. If you think about a baby giraffe and how it can walk off, you know, literally seconds after being labored into being, you know, we are the polar opposite, right? We kind of literally cannot survive, you know, without an immense amount.
1: I'm just going to chime in and say this is like one of the things that makes me such a proud like supporter of parental leave is like, you know, we give birth to people who don't have teeth and can't hold their own heads up. And like, there should be some real developmental milestones in terms of what makes it okay to like leave a baby with somebody else or, you know, make somebody go back to work.
0: I talk about this in my first book, For Surrogacy Now, which is kind of a paean to the extraordinary, extreme sport that is pregnancy and how astonishing it is.
1: Thank you for describing that appropriately. The extreme sport that is pregnancy. Thank you.
0: And I mean, it kills 300,000 people a year who do it, which is bananas, right?
1: It's a lot of people.
0: It's a lot of people who are being
1: asked.
0: But
1: the leading cause of death during pregnancy is homicide.
0: Right. That.
1: So it's not necessarily the pregnancy that kills you as much as the person who got you pregnant in our society and often across the world.
0: You've taken this conversation in a really important direction. This is a conversation that you're bringing about matrophobia, about pure violent misogyny. And I was actually talking about the labor though, I don't know if people realize this, but you know, on a planetary scale, we have simply not decided, you know, like our society, and this very much includes the United States, where I do not need to tell you, Ali, you know, Black maternal mortality is shockingly high.
1: Like, we read that book on the show too. Shout out to Annie at UW. It is devastatingly high.
0: Right. It, there's absolutely no possible excuse why, a so-called democracy that is the richest on earth has these kinds of figures associated with deep, you know, majority world deprivation and underservicing. It is pure misogynoir. It is pure anti-blackness. It is, gynophobic, matrophobic devastation. But, you know, there is something to contend with too, in my view, about our kind of cosmic fate as animals with the hemochorial placenta to work with when we manufacture new human beings. Because contrary to that giraffe I just mentioned, the placenta that we work with when we make babies in our bodies, when we build them, is a really unlucky piece of technology. It's like very dangerous to do pregnancy when you're a human being. It really does. Without even bringing in your ex or your boyfriend or your whoever.

0: was murdering you. Just leaving that
1: your legitimate alive. Husband. Yeah.
0: Yeah, exactly. Your husband. You know, it's actually a very difficult and risky kind of endeavor, which is not to, you know, by any means suggest that people aren't, you know, doing it with ease in many cases. But in many cases, they are actually dying simply because there's like a risk of hemorrhage. There's a risk of 5 million different things.
1: No, and, I mean, you know, I think even that the idea like doing it with ease, I'm like, I have never met that person. I've seen those videos. Like we've all seen it. We've all seen the like fast birth in a car and we're just like, that looks so chill. It wasn't chill. Okay. Yeah. That's just like the part we saw. I've been at many a birth and like birth is intense even when everything goes right and a million things can go wrong.
0: Yeah.
1: Your book is so powerful, Sophie Lewis. I could talk to you forever. We've got just about a minute left. If you're, you know, somebody's walking, they're heading over to a room of one's own today and they're thinking about picking up this book, what do you hope that they like have when they're done reading it? What do you hope that they like they get to the last page and how do you want folks to feel? I think this book has like a mighty call to action within it. And I'm curious if you can tell our listeners, you know, you buy this book. I hope you walk away from it with this.
0: Well, I would say that the thing to take away is my friend, the Wisconsin-born feminist Emma Heaney's observation that, you know, we need to let go on the left of this kind of silly attachment we have to what she calls the cisness of the bourgeoisie, the mode of expression of which is a kind of allergy to girl stuff, she says.
1: Oof. I love that you're letting us go with a quote from Wisconsin. I'm going to give us a quote from RuPaul and say, we are born naked and everything else is drag. Thank you so much for joining us today, Sophie Lewis, on WORT 89.9 FM. I'm your host, Ali Muldrow. Have a good Wednesday, y'all.

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1: Welcome to the Project Censored Show on Pacifica Radio. I'm Mickey Huff with Eleanor Goldfield. First up today, I speak with Media Studies Professor Bill Usman. He recently edited a special volume for the Union for Democratic Communications Journal, The Democratic Communique, titled Freedom of Expression, Campus Politics, Academic Freedom, and the War on Gaza. Later in the program, I'm joined by Professor Emerita from Fordham University, Robin Anderson. We'll talk about her latest book, The Complicit Lens, U.S. Media Coverage of Israel's Genocide in Gaza. Stay tuned for the Project Censored Show.

0: Welcome to the Project Censored radio show on Pacifica Radio. I'm your co-host, Eleanor Goldfield, and here's some of the news that didn't make the news for the week of July 20th, 2026. In comments that are published on the State Department's own website, overgrown bunion Stephen Miller, aka White House Deputy Chief of Staff, remarked that, quote, "It's not a coincidence that when you look at these violent Antifa demonstrations and you see any photograph of those who are assembled, to be blunt, not one of them that's demonstrating looks like a normal person. They're all deformed in some way, in their appearance, in their dress, in their mannerism. Trust your instincts to all people and across all civilizations. You know what normal is. You know what beautiful is. You know what good is," end quote. I'll just leave that there for students of history, common sense, and a modicum of humanity to do with that what you will. He also said that the Countering Domestic Terrorism and Organized Political Violence, aka NSPM7, would be used to debank, defund, and disrupt left-wing groups, dismissing civil liberties objections and calling them enemies of civilization. Meanwhile, Treasury Secretary Scott Bessent said the government is examining nonprofits and charities for alleged illicit financing, foreign influence, and tax-exempt abuse, while claiming a new operational alliance between international Marxism and radical Islamic movements. In less than 1 week, there were more than 10,000 arrests by ICE. As reported by Breakthrough News, quote, "This surge has seen a shift in strategy. Instead of militarized occupations and high-profile raids, the agency is relying on quieter operations and using more surveillance tech to carry out allegedly targeted arrests. The spike was precipitated by an expansion in DHS surveillance and data systems, including new contracts with Palantir and Anduril, for data analytics, autonomous border towers, drones, and sensors, as well as people tracking apps and other AI surveillance systems." As reported by Kelly Jensen for Book Riot, there are currently three bills in Congress that would permit widespread book censorship nationwide. HR 7661 would ban federal funding for schools that provide or promote materials deemed sexually oriented to students under 18. Who's doing the deeming? HR 2616 is a nationwide Don't Say Trans bill that would require any school receiving federal funds under the Elementary and Secondary Education Act of 1965 to require parental permission before using a student's preferred gender, pronouns, or name on any school form or allowing them to use the bathroom or locker room that most aligns with their identity. It would also prohibit teaching, quote, gender ideology in federally funded schools. HR 8705, dubbed the Charlie Act, would withhold funding from public schools that teach inclusivity, especially when it relates to race and gender. It's an amalgam of the two previously mentioned bills and would create the opportunity for rampant book bans, not to mention the whitewashing and straightwashing of American history. As reported by A More Perfect Union, as the apocalyptic red and smoky skies choke everything that breathes, quote, "six of the world's largest oil and gas companies will earn roughly $94 billion in profits in 2026. That's nearly $3,000 every second. The world's top 100 oil and gas firms made $30 million every hour in excess profits during the early days of the U.S.-Israeli war on Iran. That's $23 billion in just a few weeks. And we subsidize those companies at a cost of $10 billion every year. Total global fossil fuel subsidies are expected to reach $1.1 trillion in 2026. At a July 15th House Transportation and Infrastructure Committee hearing on bipartisan legislation to reform FEMA, both FEMA and the White House were absent. As a report compiled noted that instead of assisting disaster victims, FEMA employees were directed to help immigration enforcement agencies recruit new officers, plan raids and patrols, and process arrestees at notorious prison camps in apparent violation of federal law, end quote. As reported by Truthout, one witness quoted in the report described FEMA as the operational backbone of Trump's effort to jail and deport as many non-citizens as possible, telling investigators that, quote, "ICE could not have done this work without FEMA," end quote. So that's something to think about as we're looking at a super El Nino that forecasters expect to spill into the spring of 2027. For the first time, the UN has named a new category of gender-based violence, reproductive violence. The resolution, which of course isn't legally binding, names reproductive violence as intentional acts or omissions that cause harm by interfering with reproductive autonomy, or violence directed at people because of their reproductive capacity. It includes forced pregnancy, forced abortion, enforced sterilization, forced contraception, and attacks on reproductive healthcare facilities. Remember when you were growing up hearing about how terrible it was for women over there and that the U.S. had to go save them because we clearly know how to treat women? In news that is as wildly absurd as it is cruel, Middle East Eye reports that the Israeli government has stripped Nile crocodiles of their protected status, paving the way for a proposal to build a detention facility for Palestinians surrounded by crocodiles. Ben-Gavir, who oversees the IPS, Israeli Prison Services, said he was inspired by Florida's so-called alligator Alcatraz concentration camp. Fascists of a feather. According to reporting from DropSite contributor Mohammed Ahmed, Israel has pushed its so-called yellow line to Gaza's main north-south artery, entering Gaza City's Zeytun neighborhood under heavy gunfire, killing one Palestinian, wounding three others, destroying homes and shops, and forcing families to flee. This comes as Akhlad, the Armed Conflict Location and Event Data Project, reports that Israeli attacks on Gaza have reached their highest level since the October 2025 agreement. Truthout also reports that Al-Haq, an affiliate of the International Commission of Jurists based in Ramallah, found that Israeli authorities have denied and restricted the entry of many medical items, including anesthesia, antibiotics, blood supplies, and sterile surgical equipment, making things like childbirth horrifically painful and life-threatening. A chickenpox outbreak in Gaza has also potentially reached 18,000 cases, with medical professionals warning that the current conditions could lead to serious complications from chickenpox, including pneumonia and encephalitis, complications that were previously considered relatively rare before the collapse of Gaza's healthcare system. It's worth noting, as we have before on the show, that any deaths caused by this are not included in the direct number of deaths that Israel is responsible for. That's some of the news that didn't make the news for the week of July 20th, 2026. And now on to this week's program.
1: Welcome to the Project Censored Show on Pacifica Radio. I'm Mickey Huff with Eleanor Goldfield. Today on the program, I have the delight of speaking with a professor in the Communications and Media Studies program at Sacred Heart University in Connecticut, none other than Dr. Bill Usman. And we're talking to Bill Usman today because as a longtime member of the Union for Democratic Communications, Bill Usman edited a special issue of the Democratic Communique Journal, and it's available at democraticcom.org, and Bill's going to talk about this. It's a special issue on freedom of expression, campus politics, academic freedom, and the war on Gaza. So certainly a lot to say about this topic. It's very timely, and it's unfortunately ongoing. But Bill Usman, welcome back to the Project Censored Show.
2: Oh, it's great to be here, Mickey. It's great to see you again. It's great. I always love talking to you.
1: You know, Bill, you and I were in Philadelphia at the UDC conference in fall of 2023. In fact, right around October 7, just after the October 7 attack on the music festival in Israel. And I recall that you were kind of in the middle of some of the things that were happening at one of the opening sessions. There were some heated exchanges going on as a group of media scholars were kind of grappling with things in real time. But that kind of fever pitch moment doesn't feel like it's really dissipated. I mean, it feels like it's evolved or devolved, but the topic and the way in which we talk about what's happening in Gaza with Israel, and of course the controversial use of the G word, right? Genocide. I don't know. Walk us through some of this as it relates to how you put together this special issue of the communique.
2: Well, I'm glad that you mentioned that moment at the UDC conference in 2023, Mickey, because that was what actually made me first say, you know what, like, let me go to the UDC leadership and propose this special issue of the Democratic Communique because of what I saw unfolding there. So I'll just go through it quickly. And I talk about this in an introduction that I wrote for the special issue. There was an opening plenary. And because it was just a few days after October 7th, two of the speakers who had already been chosen for the plenary, Paula Chakraverty and Deepak Kumar, mentioned, you know, what had happened in Gaza and Israel, and then, you know, Israel's, you know, really, really it's hard to find the words, like uber aggressive, hyper militaristic assault that they claimed was in response to what was a horrible, you know, attack on October 7th. And so they're talking about this, and someone in the audience stands up and accuses them of not being sensitive to what had happened to Israelis. And I'm sitting there and I'm thinking, well, wait a minute, they actually did. They had mentioned, right, the attack on civilians. And so my response was, I, as another audience member, I have to point out the misrepresentation that was happening. And so I, you know, raised my hand and I spoke from the audience, and in that moment I felt like I had to start by acknowledging that I'm a Jewish person. That I had to start there. You know, anytime someone is critical of Israel or even advocates for Palestinians, the first thing that's hauled out is the accusations of anti-Semitism. So I said, I'm an American Jew, and I don't understand what the objection is to what Deepa and Paula were saying. And so afterwards, you know, as I thought more and more about this, the other thing that struck me was, so the Union for Democratic Communications, a longstanding media criticism organization, political economy of media organization, is, you know, look, straightforwardly leftist. And so I was thinking, even here, we're getting that kind of shutting down of discourse, that shutting down of criticism of Israel, that shutting down of advocacy for Palestinians. And of course, there's a long-term history of this. You know, there's a book by Mark Lamont Hill and Mitchell Plitnick called Except for Palestine, The Limits of Progressive Politics. You know, it's like you can advocate for anybody, but you can't advocate for Palestine. You can criticize anybody, but you can't criticize Israel. And so, I mean, what a central concern for Project Censored, because this is about the shutting down of open discourse and conversation. And so that's what led me to think, let me try to pull some pieces together and publish an issue of Democratic Communique, bringing together these concerns about freedom of expression, campus politics, academic freedom, and the war on Gaza.
1: Absolutely. And it's ongoing, right? You mentioned Mark Lamont Hill, who was fired from CNN for comments he made about the topic at the UN. So, and that was in 2018.
2: Yeah. I mean, so again, if we were to go through every time that someone has been censored, censured, punished, fired, attacked because of legitimate criticisms of Israel, honestly, Mickey, you would need a 10-hour show, right? We'd be sitting here all day.
1: All day.
2: It's just such an ongoing. And then it ramped up even more severely.
1: And then I would argue that we've seen an escalation and in the second Trump administration where, you know, there's been even more weaponization of anti-Semitism. And now somehow the rebirth of McCarthyite anti-communism. Sometimes feel like we're in some weird time machine.
2: Yeah, I'm hauling manufacturing consent off the shelf again because, you know, like there it is. It's right there. Yeah.
1: Worthy and unworthy victims.
2: In the filters of what's acceptable discourse and what's not. And they are they're full on bringing back the Red Scare again.
1: What are some things that stand out? Maybe we can segue a little bit too into this special edition of the journal. What are some of the issues that you think are just really glaring right now as media literacy moments around this topic?
2: Well, you know, talking about, you know, Herman and Chomsky's five filters, you know, which they argue condition what we actually end up getting access to in terms of ideas and information. Honestly, it's almost like the Trump administration took those five filters as a playbook rather than as criticism.
1: Yeah, as a warning, like Orwell's 1984 is a user's manual. Yeah.
2: Control media ownership, you know, provide constant flack to any criticism that you're getting, rev up anti-communism again, you know, control the sourcing of news. Like, it's the playbook. You know, there really is, there's no getting around the fact that in some ways the right are actually more media literate than the left is, because they get this. They understand how important control of media and communication is to ideological control, and then from ideological control to, you know, hegemony, control of what's actually happening in the real world, the war on Iran, the support for Israel's war on Gaza, you know, the attacks within our own nation. You know, many, many, many decades ago, Althusser talked about the ideological state apparatuses and the repressive state apparatuses working hand in hand. You know, you need the ideas to support and reify what's actually being done by the police and the military and the intelligence agencies and the surveillance society. And so all of that comes together, and that's what makes critical media literacy, not the fake kinds of media literacy, which is like, ooh, look at, you know, how they made this advertisement. Let's see if we can make advertisements like that too. And then that being passed off as media literacy, right?
1: Yeah.
2: Critical media literacy, which really explores that relationship between real world power and ideological power.
1: I just wanted to remind everybody, you're tuned to the Project Censored Show on Pacifica Radio. I'm Mickey Huff with Eleanor Goldfield. My guest in this segment is Bill Usman. He is a professor of communication and media studies at Sacred Heart University. He is the author of several books, including one of the most adopted anthologies in media studies, Gender, Race, and Class in Media, among other things. And Bill Usman is a longtime ally and friend of ours at Project Censored, has contributed numerous excellent chapters around media literacy to our annual volume. It's really an honor to be with him today. We're talking about one of his most recent endeavors. Bill Usman edited a special issue for the Democratic Communique, the Journal of the Union for Democratic Communications, called Freedom of Expression, Campus Politics, Academic Freedom, and the War on Gaza. And we kind of spent the first 15 minutes or so talking, it was kind of setting up some of the things that are going on here. Bill Usman, you particularly talked to media scholar Sut Jalli from the Media Education Foundation about these issues. And so maybe you want to talk a little bit about how some of the themes that we've already introduced manifest in the journal. And there might be a few themes you want to address, particularly about the chilling effect that we've seen in higher ed around the issue of what's happening in Gaza.
2: Yeah. So we put out this call for the journal, and I think we ended up with seven really excellent pieces. There's three research articles, each one of them dealing with campus protests. There's one called Telos and Critical Pedagogy, Extrapolating the Ideological Censorship of Pro-Palestine Campus Protests. There's one called The Monsters Are Many and Strong, But So Are We, Anti-Genocide Protests and the Struggle Against Ideological Capture at George Mason University. And then there's one called Money for Jobs and Education, Not for War and Occupation, the 2024 UAW 4811 strike, Organizing for Palestine and the Political Potential of Mass Unionism. And so all of these authors did great research in showing sort of case studies of exactly the kind of issues at stake here. And then there's two interviews. Emil Marmon, who has done stuff for Project Censored.
1: Yep. Emil's good. Yep.
2: Interviewed some activists at the University of Toronto. As you mentioned, I interviewed Sut Jalli. I can say a little bit more about that. And then two other long-term Project Censored associates, Robin Anderson, wrote a review of the documentary film No Other Land, and Steve Machek wrote a review of Stephen Salaita's An Honest Living. People may be familiar with Stephen Salaita as one of the people who was victimized by accusations, unfair accusations of anti-Semitism because of his advocacy for the Palestinian people. So we brought all that together. It's open source. You already mentioned, like, honestly, you could just sort of do a search for Democratic Communique, but it's hosted at the University of Massachusetts Library website, and it's all open source. You don't have to pay for access to anything because we want that stuff out there. You know, Sut Jolly is the executive director, founding director of the Media Education Foundation. I wanted to interview him because he's one of the people who's really been a strong voice about dissecting the propaganda and the use of public relations to disguise what the reality of Israel and Palestine really is, and how much that has affected discourse around the world, but particularly in the U.S. They have a great film called The Occupation of the American Mind, which is specifically about this. But because of that, Sut has often been accused of, attacked, identified, targeted as anti-Semitic, a nonsense charge. But it just sort of shows how anytime you try to pull the curtain back, they're going to turn on you. And, you know, in our first segment, Mickey, you used the word pressure. And I think that's really interesting that, you know, one of the reasons this is happening so much right now is because the other side is feeling the pressure. There is more criticism of Israel. There is more awareness of what's actually been going on there, particularly among young people, than there ever has been before. And so things are starting to change. And it's actually in response to that change that's making them haul out their big guns to try to shut it down and attack anyone who is an advocate for Palestine. And then hand in hand with that, you know, we've seen this wave of democratic socialists being elected around the country, reflecting the actual will of the people. And so their response to that is to haul out, you know, these false flags of communism and to rev up the Red Scare. Both of those things are going hand in hand in response to what they are afraid of, which is this beginning of a wave of ideological change in the United States.
1: And for many of those applying, the pressure to ramp up the accusations of anti-Semitism and anti-communism, the right has found its sort of whipping boy in Mayor Mondani in New York. Mayor Mondani, he and his wife encapsulate all the evil things in a couple, which makes it really convenient as a media target, right? And
2: between, you know, the Islamophobia.
1: Right.
2: And the red phobia. I mean, yes. they find both embodied in what he represents.
1: Right. And again, the accusations of anti-Semitism, and I don't want to minimize the issue of anti-Semitism. That's not what I'm doing. You earlier in the program said you referred to yourself as an American Jew. How do you parse that issue with there maybe are some people that say extreme things on the left that could be interpreted in certain ways that's not useful for our discourse. But again, to say that it's the same kind of a thing is kind of bizarre in my view. And then also when you're just looking, you mentioned hegemony earlier, Gramsci, when we take a look at U.S. support for the Israeli government and the wanton violence that's spread thereafter, you know, we're looking at record levels of devastation, human destruction, civil destruction of a civilization, a culture. How do you parse that, and how might you get into these kind of dialogues with people across the spectrum, even if we want to leave off the far right for right now? Dialogue there seems to be difficult. How do we talk to others on the left that maybe have this kind of harsh or more sloppy criticism that can then be turned around and weaponized against people like you who are academics doing really legitimate research about these kinds of subjects and take them very seriously?
2: Yeah, I'm not going to deny that there are not elements of anti-Semitic rhetoric that creep up on the left sometimes. There always has been. That's a long historical trend. You know, there's that old saying that anti-Semitism is the socialism of fools, you know, because, you know, that's, you can use anti-Semitism to try to present like this enemy when the real enemy are the capitalist forces that are controlling society. And that has nothing to do with their, you know, religious or ethnic identity. But yeah, no, it does. It happens from time to time. It has happened from time to time. I think a lot of times it's foolishness. But I do think, and you alluded to this, there's a difference between an undergrad student on a college campus somewhere saying something foolish and the president of the United States, after people marched chanting, "Jews will not replace us," came out and said there were really fine people on both sides.
1: Both sides.
2: The president of the United States. I'm much more concerned about that and what that does to me as a Jewish person than I am about, you know, something foolish that a kid on a campus might have said. Not to mention the fact that a lot of times they try to paint statements as anti-Semitic that are not really anti-Semitic. The phrase, "from the river to the sea," I embrace that because the second part of it is Palestine will be free. From the river to the sea, Palestine will be free. I want Palestine to be free. I want Palestine to be out from under the occupation of the Israeli government and their defense forces. And I say that as a Jewish person with no hatred in my heart for my fellow Jews. What's the difference between that and no justice, no peace? That's the argument, right? That you can't expect the Palestinian people to live this peaceful existence when they are being attacked and oppressed and persecuted every single day. It's a cry for freedom. It's not a cry of hatred against the Jewish people. So yeah, it has happened from time to time, but so much of it is distorted and so much of it is used as a way to shut down discourse.
1: And corporate media does that, and they use it. Corporate media uses it as a lever, and I think it's a willful misconstruing of the messages to take away from the other erudite criticism that you can find if you look for it, particularly in the independent media, particularly in journals like the one that you just edited. But the corporate media isn't very interested in talking to any of those journalists. They're not interested in talking to any of the academic experts on the area because it's easier to point fingers, blame, you know, label people, play the blame game and further advance their agenda while calling out others for doing what they're actually doing themselves. Is not my unique analysis, but it seems that there are many people saying that what's actually happening in Israel, the Likud party with Netanyahu and the attacks on Gaza and now Lebanon, they're doing more to drive anti-Semitism around.
2: 100%. I think that's a really important part of the conversation, that the people who are most responsible for creating a resurgence in worldwide anti-Semitism are the people in Israel who are committing these horrible acts of violence on a daily basis and simultaneously in their rhetoric equates Judaism with the state of Israel, which makes it so much easier for real anti-Semites to say, hey, look, there's no difference between Israel and the Jews, because Israel says there's no difference between Israel and the Jews. But we in the Jewish community who are anti-Zionists, we say we reject you identifying us in that way.
1: Yeah, so it seems like, you know, again, critical media literacy to the rescue, Bill Usman. We're out of time in this segment, but applying that lens and educating people to think independently, critically for themselves, not telling them what to think, is a really big part. That education is a really big part, helping prepare people, particularly young people, to wade into these sometimes decades old kind of propaganda conflicts, right? This latest issue of the Democratic Communique Journal, Freedom of Expression, Campus Politics, Academic Hashtag Freedom the War on Gaza. You can get it at openpublishing.library.umass.edu. Thanks so much, Bill Usman. Always great to have you on the Project Censored Show. So thanks so much for your time today.
2: Thank you, Mickey.
1: Up next, I talk to media studies scholar Robin Anderson about her latest book, The Complicit Lens, U.S. Media Coverage of Israel's Genocide in Gaza. Stay tuned. Welcome back to the Project Censored Show on Pacifica Radio. I'm Mickey Huff with Eleanor Goldfield. Today in this segment, we welcome back to the program media scholar and professor emerita from Fordham University, Robin Anderson, who is the author of numerous books. Her latest is The Complicit Lens, U.S. Media Coverage of Israel's Genocide in Gaza. And of course, topically, that connects to what I was just speaking to Bill Usman about regarding the Union for Democratic Communications special issue of the Democratic Communique Journal. And Robin Anderson, you contributed to that as well. Also, Robin, you are author of the latest dispatch on media and politics over at Project Censored. Why can't we hold Israel accountable for its genocide in Gaza? It's the media, which is a great segue into welcoming you back to the Project Censored Show for our conversation today. Robin, welcome.
3: Thanks for the invitation, Mickey. I'm so happy to be back.
1: It's always good to talk to you, Robin, and you've been focusing on this issue for quite some time, numerous publications on it. Your book has been out for some time now, The Complicit Lens. It was out this spring. Basically, The Complicit Lens looks at media coverage of what's been happening between Israel, Gaza, and of course in the region. And you coming at this as a media scholar, looking at it post-October 7, 2023, talk to us a little bit about how you went about putting this together. And of course, the many challenges that are involved in doing this kind of research, since the corporate media and a lot of Western outlets, not only are they not reporting about this stuff, there is active hostility toward people that want to try to tell these stories. Robin Anderson, walk us through your process for The Complicit Lens.
3: Right. Well, you can see why Israel really wants to block information coming out of Gaza. And they have since October 7th, because what I found when I looked at this coverage was these two different realities, Mickey. I mean, one was coming from Palestinian journalists on the ground in Gaza, the very ones that over these almost 3 years Israel has been killing in historic numbers, untold brutality against journalists targeted at their houses, their cars, their families. And they've tried, I call it censorship by murder. And the Israelis have done everything they can to prevent those images from being seen in the Western press. But from that view, they were so courageous and they did us such a great service by staying there and just telling us what they saw on the ground, the 2,000-pound bombs, babies being pulled from rubble, the flower massacre, the tent massacre. They documented all of those things. That was one reality from on the ground. What mainstream media, who was not allowed to go into Gaza, but they didn't tell anybody, as you pointed out, establishment media, the corporate media, followed Israeli talking points almost verbatim, time after time after time. And we got a view of the genocide that was a constructed view, certainly not any reality. And the way they did it was through a series of practices and using languages that obscured who the perpetrators were, passive voice. Oh, there was an explosion, that kind of thing. They published every denial that IDF spokespeople justified their violence with as simply retaliation. Oh, they weren't really trying to kill civilians. They were targeting Hamas. So all of the things that we've come to recognize now as complicity in this genocide. And so that's really the foundation of the book, is kind of comparing these two frames. Of course, alternative and independent media played a historic role also, because not only did they publish what the Palestinian journalists were putting out in terms of their visual and testimony documentation, but they also asked people who were on the ground, Euromed Monitor, human rights organization, aid workers, doctors, and they talked to them. So rarely did establishment media talk to that point of view.
1: to your point, journalists haven't been able from outside, from the West. Israel has not permitted journalists in to the region to survey, or it's been very, very guarded, gatekept. It has been the independent media that has tried to platform and get these stories out, and including people literally in Palestine that as the dominant narrative goes, and we've heard it from some Israeli politicians, that there are no innocent people in Palestine, and therefore there's no journalists there, right? Or there's no one there that somehow is trying to tell a story. And then at best, maybe corporate media will both sides it to try to obscure the extraordinary imbalance that's going on in the coverage. And, you know, if it weren't for those people literally risking their lives, as we said, record numbers of journalists have been killed here, more journalists killed in Palestine than World War I, II, Vietnam combined. I mean, staggering, absurdly staggering historical figures. But we can never seem to wrap our heads around it. And now, before you and I started talking here, might as well wade into this. There's great controversy now being, I would argue, manufactured or buttressed. Even the Committee to Protect Journalists recently found itself in a flap where it looked like they might be trying to redefine who counts as a journalist in Palestine. And of course, they walked that back after some criticism. What are your thoughts on that issue? Because in a way, I mean, that's definitely a theme in the complicit lens, not just what the corporate media here are and aren't showing, but, you know, just the great risks in the very process and the necessity of independent and individual journalists to get the word out about what's actually going on.
3: Right. You know how propaganda works, Mickey. It doesn't do well when there's alternative points of view, when there's noise in their propaganda system. They like to dominate the media landscape. And Israel, of course, has been trying to do that. And what we've seen is that their domination of the narrative has folded. It's crushed. It's crumbled. It is no more because we saw on the ground. And they know that, right? So dependent as we are on a whole range of information, not just what's on the ground in Gaza, but Palestinian voices, the culture, the sense of who they are, why they should stay in Gaza, what it means to be living in an occupied territory. As we know, these poets and these writers are so eloquent in their ability to write about this stuff. You read them and you go to legacy media and you see a military talking point talking about, we're going to kill them all. These are two different worlds. And I think that the Globe and we and people with a moral compass or anyway has certainly sided with the Palestinian struggle at this point. Israel, of course, is spending millions trying to refurbish their image, get their image out there, make people stop hating them, that all they really do is ever rebrand anything. But the attack on the Committee to Protect Journalists, and you have to know this is lobbying pressure coming from them, because Israel has claimed when they kill the journalists in Gaza that they are terrorists. There's an entire unit within the Israeli military to try to discredit journalists to establish that they are quote unquote working with Hamas or quote unquote terrorists. And that's the main thing that they used against the Committee to Protect Journalists, that the combating groups, the fighting forces in Gaza released a report of their numbers, and 20 journalists who were on those lists were stricken from, I think most of them who were already dead, they were stricken from the list because they were terrorists. That, Mickey, is against international law. It does not matter. And of course, these weren't combatants. These were journalists. You have civil defense workers who were killed in Gaza working for Hamas. That was what the second destruction of Al-Shifa Hospital was. It was to wipe out the civil defense workers. Of course, they have their media. But those people are still protected under international law. They are not combatants. And the only way I think that this was reversed, thank goodness, but this is an emerging story. This is a revolving story. They will never stop trying to discredit everyone who talks about the genocide in Israel. They won't stop, the Israelis. So the board of the young woman who's the board of directors, she was the whistleblower and she leaked it. And she said, this is what is happening. They're trying to redefine the very definition of a journalist. And that's why it was pulled back.
1: And there's been a pushback, and that's right now we're talking on July 8th. This show will air in the near future, but important to note that things will happen between now and when the program airs. So we just want folks to know when we're having this conversation. And you mentioned the special unit in IDF that does the propaganda campaigns, of course, the long-term Hasbara campaigns. And in fact, Netanyahu at one point even said, we have to change the story. Like, we don't need to change the policy. We don't need to change behavior. We need to control the narrative. He actually said
3: yes.
1: That. I mean, this is what we get into your title of the complicit lens. It's why your title literally talks about how the Western press amplifies those stories without deconstructing them, without questioning them, accepting them completely on the surface as, yep, that's what we got to do. We got to control the narrative.
3: Right.
1: Meanwhile, these are supposed to be journalists at the New York Times. I mean,
3: seasoned journalists. They're supposed to recognize war propaganda. They're supposed to recognize that beheaded babies goes all the way back to World War One. The slaughter of innocents.
1: Chopping the arms off of Belgian babies was the claim. That's right.
3: Look, exactly on October 7th, exactly one infant under the age of two was killed. That's all they had to find that was readily available. And yet that atrocity tale and the rape story keeps getting circulated.
1: They keep getting circulated. Steps. We could go back to Naira over the first Iraq war. You know, the Kuwaiti ambassador coached by Hill and Knowlton firm to lie to Congress about how babies were being thrown out of incubators, another falsehood, you know, propaganda story from this end. But anyway, reminder to the audience that we're speaking with media scholar and author Robin Anderson, professor emeritus from Fordham University. We're talking about her latest book, The Complicit Lens. And Robin, we were going down memory hole lane there with some historic examples of how this is not new, this kind of atrocity propaganda, right? And the fact that journalists are literally being targeted. If we go back, Robin, just for a minute, if you go back before October 7, 2023, you'll remember about the deliberate targeting, assassination, if you will, of Palestinian American journalist working for Al Jazeera, Shireen Abu Akla. I mean, we talked about that on the program before, and it's as if that's like a distant memory at this point, yet that's more the norm of the practice than an aberration.
3: Well, and it laid the groundwork for what Israel was going to do on October 7th. The U.S., even though the Shireen as a family appealed directly to Biden, they came to Washington. 32 organizations had signed on that, and numerous press investigations had without doubt that she had been killed by an Israeli sniper, deliberately targeted. And yet they were never held accountable. And that portend right to after October 7th. And you know, at that point, Israel was an apartheid state. It was an occupied territory. And we know that even though the press and the Israelis begin the story of this genocide on October 7th, very conveniently to start the violence and then portray all Israeli violence as defensive and therefore justified, that encapsulated narrative became the way the story was told on establishment media, which was entirely false. You can't pull ongoing belligerence out of a long historical process whereby all conflict has a historical genesis. And all through the 21st century, Israel had been violating the civil rights and the human rights of Palestinians. They had been charged with war crimes. Amnesty International, Human Rights Watch, and many others had said, in certain instances, Israel, yes, they had violated crimes of war by firing indiscriminately on peaceful Palestinians, all of the things that they did before October 7th. And the ICC was enjoined to take on these cases. Sadly, they never did. But in terms of the genocide now, we're in a position where, you know, you and I have been talking about the incredible documentation by Palestinian journalists, but also by all kinds of human rights groups and organizations, UN, Doctors Without Borders, human rights lawyers, academics, genocide scholars, all which recognize what Israel done as a genocide. And yet, according to Israel, all of these people are lying. Only Israel is telling the truth, alone by themselves. They're the only ones telling the truth.
1: And you write about that in your dispatch. I mean, basically, you have that. You have a list. You're talking about, you know, how many statements that have been made from Likud party officials, Netanyahu, other Israelis, literally openly calling for the complete destruction of Palestine, making no difference between civilians and combatants. We're seeing that playing out against journalists as well. Right. You know, you talk about, and you've written about this at length, not just in the book, but before. You've been researching and writing about the propaganda from the New York Times around the rape stories. You write about how there was one child that was killed by Hamas in the October 7 attacks that was corroborated. But then you talk about 20,000 kids being killed in Gaza. And you talk about how the U.S. media never really covered what happened on the 7th of October itself specifically. They have never really talked about the Hannibal Directive, and there's been firsthand corroborated evidence of its invocation. Could you unpack maybe a little bit of that story again? Because now that's almost feels like distant, you know, history at this point, going back to the day of, right? People want to move on from some of those details. And it's important to go back there, Robin.
3: It is important. And actually, little things leak out over time. Recently, I saw a tape that emerged, and it's Ben-Gvir in the war room, shall we call it, on October 7th. And he's saying, yes, we need to kill the soldiers and just kill them and prevent them from being hostages. So what happened on October 7th that was completely ignored in the U.S. media, even though the Israeli media had plenty of coverage from testimony of a victim who had been taken hostage. And she talks about when the Israelis finally did show up 10 hours later, they opened fire and killed about 12 hostages. And she was the only one. She's the only one that survived. Needless to say, she was pretty mad at the IDF, but that's what happened. The Israelis decided they wanted no hostages taken because they didn't want to negotiate. That's called the Hannibal Directive. It's a military doctrine that they have employed in the past. And they called it in. And also on the way to the border in Gaza, the border of Israel and Gaza, they had to go through the rave site, the music festival. Israeli helicopters flying Apache helicopters released ordnances all over that area, killing all kinds of people, burning cars. Those are the kinds of things that the Israelis pointed to that Hamas did. Of course, Hamas couldn't have done all that damage. It was Israelis killed their own civilians. They attacked the kibbutzim. They shot indiscriminately at untold numbers of victims of their own civilians and soldiers. So we never know that. And the October 7th narrative is an idealized narrative that structures everything and that has justified this entire genocide wrongly. It's a myth. It does not exist in many
1: well, myth,
3: ways.
1: Myths do not like sunlight. They don't like facts. They don't like counter narratives. They don't like critical media literacy scholars poking around asking questions, and they don't like journalists doing their due diligence to tell the public what's really going on, unfortunately. But in this case, since journalists aren't allowed in the area, you have to, Western journalists haven't been permitted in per se. You have to rely on this other kind of reporting. Right. And so then they'll just attack anything happening there. You reference, Robin, I wanted to shift gears briefly. You referenced the UN Independent International Commission of Inquiry that released a report. June 23, you write about this in your dispatch at projectcensored.org, and that was titled "The Essence of Childhood Has Been Destroyed," a 100-page investigation that documents Israeli security forces' direct killing, degrading, and inhumane treatment of Palestinian children. You write at length about this, and this quote just stands out. The UN report further noted the admission of one Israeli soldier that said, quote, "It feels like a game. You can sit in some basement of a house, safe with your helmet off, scratching your, you know what, half-dressed, and kill Palestinians." I mean, this is a riveting quote. This is from the United Nations International Commission of Inquiry report. Do you want to talk a little bit about some of that and its significance?
3: Right. We've got some good coverage, of course, in our alternative and independent press, but certainly not so much in establishment media, because it goes against everything that they've been saying. And if you've noticed, there's no way they can even cover Gaza now. It is such a holocaust and a humanitarian crisis that it just drops off the media when it gets that way. But the details in the report were many of them repeated at the press conference by the wonderful human rights Indian lawyer who chaired the committee. It's also, of course, about the sexual violence against children. It's the only report that really focused on children, even though the reporting of the New York Times then it sandwiched again what we would have been very surprised not to see, of course, is all of the Israeli foreign minister talking points about just saying, oh, this is a sham. They're not doing it right. They're lying. They're vilifying Israel.
1: And what about the weaponization of anti-Semitism as a label? You've certainly talked about this at length. I talked about it earlier on the show with Bill Usman. You know, the weaponization of this. I mean,
3: right.
1: You know, it's true that there have been, you know, attacks against the Israeli people or retaliations against civilians there. I mean, it's completely disproportionate. But why is it, Robin, that that anytime we try to have a conversation that shows other evidence, in other words, not either or, but could we at least get a both and in the House? Could we at least acknowledge factually the other things that are happening? What is it about the Western press that is so enraptured by, whether it's AIPAC or pro-Israeli narratives? You can't even say basic critical things against Netanyahu without this blanket statement that you're anti-Semitic, which also undercuts the actual anti-Semitism that really does exist in a country like the United States that isn't emanating mostly from the left. It's mostly from white nationalists and the right, like we saw in Charlottesville and other places. Robin,
3: that's right.

0: we criticize the state of Israel, because that's anti-Semitic. Criticizing a nation state engaged in genocide and oppression and apartheid and all of those things is not anti-Semitic.
1: I mean, it's against the principles of a free press. It's against academic freedom. And these are where we see multi-pronged attacks against students, faculty, what people are able to teach, even in places like California, right? The definitions that are being, you know, sort of foisted on people make it impossible to talk about these kinds of conflicts without fear of losing your job, journalists losing their jobs. I mean, these are real threats that are anti-intellectual. And again, to really emphasize one of the many good points that you'd been making is that to criticize these policies doesn't automatically make one anti-Semitic. In fact, if anything, maybe it makes one pro-humanitarian.
0: It absolutely does. But one thing that's very important about the irony of the piece I wrote for the Dispatches is that in face of this incredible documentation listed everywhere, it's universal. In the face of that, the irony is it is the most well-documented live stream genocide historically. It is also the single most contested genocide in history. And it's because Israel keeps simply denying it. Now, the anti-Semitism charge certainly has facilitated this, because when you don't have an actual argument, this is the height of anti-intellectualism. When you don't have the facts, all you do is charge somebody with blood libel. Oh, you're saying that we've sexually assaulted your children? No, that's anti-Israeli blood libel.
1: Well, ad hominem.
0: No, it's not. It's
1: red herring, straw person, ad hominem, informal fallacies come either or. They just come out in a flood, right?
0: Yes.
1: It's a deflection. It's a common deflection mode from propagandists who are trying to push a certain narrative that doesn't seem to have the facts to buttress it. Robin Anderson, we're unfortunately out of time. Time flew by in our 30-minute segment here, but is anything else you'd like to add to this? Of course, you can find the book Complicit Lens at the website for orbooks.com. Your dispatch is up at projectcensored.org. Anything else you'd like to share with our audience today, Robin Anderson?
0: Well, I would kind of just like to point out something that's in the dispatches, and that is, you know, in the face of this incredible documentation, it is still, you know, the most denied genocide. And I think it's important to look within that context, to look at the statements by the Israeli officials themselves, in which they not only incited genocide, but offered every single reason that they were wiping out Gazans. No, as you pointed out, no innocents in Palestine, no innocents in Gaza. These people are animals. They're all terrorists. They're all Arab terrorists. All of those things are incitement to genocide. So at the same time, they're denying it. All over the, we can see all over the web where they're admitting that that's
1: public
0: what
1: statements.
0: They do.
1: Yeah, public statements. Yeah. Well, Robin Anderson, it's always a pleasure to sit down and talk with you, even if about really heavy and difficult topics. But it's important that people hear these perspectives. You're not going to hear them in the corporate media. You're really not going to see them a lot of these other places if you're not tuning in to the independent press, independent media. Robin Anderson, Professor Emerita at Fordham University. Your most recent book, The Complicit Lens, U.S. Media Coverage of Israel's Genocide in Gaza. Thanks so much for joining us on the Project Censored show today.
0: It was great talking to you, Mickey. Thanks.
2: We wanna smash, crash, bash, mash, blast the system. 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

And you're listening to Journeys into Jazz. I'm your host, Arno Gonzalez. I'm sitting in for EJ CJ today. And I've compiled quite a nice set of music for you. We're going to get started with pianist Chucho Valdez, who was just here in Madison back in May. This is his tune, Danza de los Nanigos, from the release Plain Licuona.

And in the background, bassist Charlie Hayden and tenor saxophonist Michael Brecker, alongside Brad Maldow on piano and Brian Blade on drums. This is Ron's Place. It's a Brad Maldow composition from the album American Dreams. In that last set, we just heard bassist guitarist Antoine Fafard, alongside Jean-Pierre Zanella on sax and Gary Husband on drums, from his 2025 release, Quadrasphereum. And that tune was Quadrium. Before that, from Hamburg, Germany, the Tingval Trio, from their 2025 release, Pax, that was the tune Shadows. And we started off the show with pianist Chucho Valdez, alongside the Afro-Cuban Messengers and Los Muñequitos de Matanzas, with the tune Danza de los Ñanigos, from the album Playing Lecuona. That's a compilation that also features Gonzalo Rubalcalva and Michel Camilo. You're listening to Journeys into Jazz.

And in the background, the latest release from drummer Nate Smith and his project entitled Fathers. Nate was just here a few weeks ago at the Memorial Union Terrace. And he had this bass player by the name of Cartoons. And he's on this piece as well. This just dropped. In that last set, we heard out of Detroit bassist composer Endaya Owens with the tune Feel Good off her 2023 release Feel Good Music. Before that, trumpeter Abishai Cohen and pianist Jonathan Abishai with the tune Azalea from the album Playing the Room. And Abishai Cohen is not to be confused with bassist Abishai Cohen. And we started off the set with bassist Charlie Hayden and saxophonist Michael Brecker alongside Brad Maldow and Brian Blade. Charlie Hayden and Michael Brecker left us way too soon, but we still have their music. Coming up in this set, we have some jazz from Japan and the latest from saxophonist, flautist Charles Lloyd.

In the background, saxophonist Chris Potter. From his latest release, Alive with Ghosts Today, which is inspired by abolitionist John Brown. Among others, he has Bill Frisell on guitar and Nate Smith on drums, who we just listened to. The tune is The Heavens in Scarlet. In that last set, we heard the latest from saxophonist Charles Lloyd with the tune Jai Ganga. That's a pre-release single from the album Sangam and Friends. It's actually coming out on Friday. And this album pays homage to the late great Zakir Hussain, who we lost a couple years ago. So Zakir Hussain on tablas and drummer Eric Harland. This comes from some recordings that they did together in 2008, and it's just getting released now. Before that, from Japan, guitarist Toshiki Sojima, alongside trumpeter Takuya Kuroda and producer Ted Black from the UK, with the single Resonance. And we started off the set with the latest from drummer Nate Smith and his project Fathers, and that was the tune Pearl. You're listening to Journeys into Jazz. I'm your host, Arno Gonzalez. I'm sitting in for DJ CJ today. Hope you're enjoying the music.

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If not, this is your invitation. 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

0: Whether you have a disability, love someone who does, or simply believe everyone belongs, you'll find a welcoming community awaiting you. 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
2: 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This is Journeys into Jazz, and we will continue with the music. Here's the latest from saxophonist Joe Lovano.

And in the background, pianist Kenny Barron with the classic Cole Porter tune, Love for Sale. This is from Kenny's The Only One album that includes Ray Drummond on bass and Ben Riley on drums. I have to give a shout out to my friend and colleague, Dave Stoller, who turned me on to this version. Dave is going to be playing this evening alongside saxophonist Austin Cebulski at Glow Glow, which is 11 North Allen Street. And they hit at 6:30. Check them out. In that last set, we heard South African pianist Nduzu Makatini with his latest release, The Myth We Choose, and the tune was Unembeza. He's actually touring currently in Europe. Before that, the latest from saxophonist Joe Lovano. The tune was First Song off his latest release, Paramount Quartet. And that included Julian Lage on guitar, Asante Santi Debriano on bass, and Will Calhoun on drums. And we started off the set with saxophonist Chris Potter with his latest release, Alive with Ghosts Today. And that tune was The Heavens in Scarlet. You're listening to Journeys into Jazz. I am your host, Arno Gonzalez. Still have quite a lot of music left in the show. Keep it right here.

And in the background, guitarist John McLaughlin and his group, The Fourth Dimension, which includes Gary Husband on keyboards, Etienne Mbappe on bass, and Mark Montesir on drums. This is a tune, Lost and Found, from their first album that they came out as The Fourth Dimension, To the One. I got to see this band in the Riviera Maya in Mexico some years ago, and they were just fantastic. Before that, the latest release that just came out about a month ago from pianist Sullivan Fortner, New Orleans born, New York City based. The tune was Que Diablos. Sullivan Fortner is touring currently in the States. Before that, the Cuban band El Comité from the album Y Que, and What, So What, with the tune Carlito Swing. And we started off the set with pianist Kenny Barron alongside Ray Drummond on bass and Ben Riley on drums with a classic Cole Porter tune, Love for Sale, from the album The Only One. It's almost 3:30. We're halfway through the show. You're listening to Journeys into Jazz. I'm your host, Arno Gonzalez. I'm sitting in for EJ CJ. He should be back in a couple of weeks. Still a lot more music to come.

In the background, saxophonist Chad Lefkowitz Brown with a pre-release single, Young and Foolish. The album drops on the 6th of August and is entitled Present Moments. In that last set, we heard the latest from pianist Billy Childs, his first album in 6 years. The tune was Heroes, and the album is entitled Triumvirate, which includes bassist Matt Penman and drummer Ari Honig. Before that, the latest release from the trio, Ben Allison, Steve Cardenas on guitar, Ben Allison on bass, Steve Cardenas on guitar, Ted Nash on saxophone, from the release Triological, the tune was Puddle Jumper. And we started off the set with John McLaughlin and the Fourth Dimension with the tune Lost and Found off the album To the One. Coming up in this set, we have some new releases from pianist Christian Sands and also bassist Steve Swallow. Stay tuned. This is Journeys into Jazz.

It's 4 p.m. and you're listening to WORT 89.9 FM in Madison. This is Journeys into Jazz. I'm your host, Arno Gonzalez. I'm sitting in for EJ CJ. We have an hour left in the show. In the background, we have drummer Billy Cobham and the Cuban band Acere with their 2008 release, De Cuba y Panamá. And as we do here on the jazz shows, right at 4 or thereabouts, we share with you the jazz calendar. These are events that are happening in the next week. So let's get started. Today, Wednesday, the 22nd, at Cafe Coda on Willie Street, we have the 5 o'clock jump with Jani and friends. Also today, the 22nd, from 5:30 to 7:30, the great Jerry DiMaggio is at Otto's on Mineral Point Road. And from 6:30 to 8:30 is Austin Cebulski alongside Dave Stoller on piano. Austin Cebulski plays saxophone, and they're playing at Glow Glow. That's on North Allen Street. Also today, Wednesday, from 8:30 to 10:30 at Lucille, Polyrhythmic Roots. Moving on to Thursday, this is where I will be tomorrow. Like every Thursday, from 5:30 to 7:30, the Tony Castañeda Latin Jazz Band at the Cardinal Bar on East Wilson Street. No cover, comedy at the break. Good times. Also on Thursday, the 23rd, 5:30 to 7:30, Anna Purnell, Larry Stout, Ron Hansen, and John Wildecombe will be at Otto's. Also Thursday from 5:30 to 8:30, the Bill Roberts Combo will be at the Sugar River Pizza, and that's in Sun Prairie on Kebala Drive. Also on Thursday from 6 to 8, Matt Rogers Jazz Duo, and that's going to be at the Paoli Schoolhouse American Bistro in Paoli. Also on Thursday from 6 to 8, the Zuzu Jam Session at the Zuzu Cafe on Drake Street. And these are all free events. Also Thursday from 7 to 8, Cherry and Jerry at the Dean House on Monona Drive in Monona. Also on Thursday from 8 to 10, Astro is back at Cafe Coda. That is a ticketed event. Astro is Anders Svanau's Teleporting Rhythmic Orchestra. Good to have them back again. Moving on to Friday, the 24th, from 5 to 8, Bob Kerwin and Doug Brown at Ruth's Chris Steakhouse on Denning Way in Middleton. That is a free event. As well as on Friday from 5:30 to 7:30, Ken Wheaton, Larry Stout, John Wildecombe are going to be at Otto's. And Friday, the 24th, from 6:30 to 9 p.m., Tommy Vibes Quartet at the Mansion Hill Inn on North Pinckney in Madison. And I believe that is Tommy Mattioli's birthday. And that is a ticketed event. Should be quite nice and intimate. Also on Friday, from 7 to 11, the Umbutu Sessions at Cafe Coda. And that is a ticketed event. 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
Also on Friday from 7:30 to 9:30, the Charlie Painter Trio will be at the Yahara Bay Distillery on Nesbitt Road in Fitchburg. Moving on to Saturday, the 25th, from 3 to 5, Cherry and Jerry at the Minocqua Brewing, that's on East Washington Avenue here in Madison. Also Saturday from 5:30 to 8:30, Jim Erickson will be at Louisiane's on Hubbard Avenue in Middleton. Also on Saturday at 7:30 p.m., Denny Markovich at the Yahara Bay Distillers on Nesbitt Road, and that is a ticketed event. Also Saturday from 8 to 11, Tom Gillian and his quartet will be at the North Street Cabaret, and that is a ticketed event as well. Moving on to Sunday, the 26th, Peter Mathestad Jazz Quintet will be at the Allen Centennial Garden on Babcock Drive on campus here in Madison. That is a free event. And then moving on to Tuesday from 7 to 9, the Madison Django Jazz Jam at Leopold's. That is free. And that brings us all the way back to Wednesday. That is your Madison Jazz calendar. As Madison is a live music culture, we hope you will go out and support live music. Back to the music here with Billy Cobham. Let's see what he does with this Latin tune.

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And in the background, saxophone great Joshua Redman from his debut album, self-titled Joshua Redman. That's a classic, Body and Soul. He's joined by Paul LeDuc on bass, Mike Ledone on piano, and Kenny Washington on drums. In that last set, we heard Cuban pianist Roberto Fonseca from his release La Gran Diversión, that was Sal al Malecón. Before that, pianist Emmett Cohen with his latest release, Universal Truth. The tune was I, Eternal Glimpse. And we started off the set with saxophonist from the UK, Seamus Blake. Brand new album entitled The Electrifying Seamus Blake. The tune was Mean Greens. Seamus Blake, he was a Thelonious Monk Jazz Award winner in 2002. He also plays with the Mingus Big Band. I just got a message from one of my bandmates in my band, Los Bad Hombres. He wanted me to mention our gig this Friday, the 24th, at the Comeback Inn from 9 to midnight. No cover. Not jazz exactly, but we do cover all styles. Very danceable music. So please come, if you can. Coming up in this set, saxophonist Gregory Groover Jr. and an Italian band, Novecento. This is Journeys into Jazz. I'm your host, Arno Gonzalez. I'm sitting in for EJ CJ, who will be back in a couple weeks. A little over half an hour left in the show. Still a lot of great music to share. Hope you're enjoying.

And in the background, Italian pianist Antonio Farao with the classic Angel Eyes. Antonio Farao is touring currently. In that last set, we heard another Italian band, Novecento, a family of musicians. The tune was Air off their album Surrender, and they had guitarist Dominic Miller as a special guest. Before that, saxophonist Gregory Groover Jr. The title cut from his 2025 release, Old New, spelled K-N-E-W. And we started off the set with saxophonist Joshua Redman with a classic Body and Soul off his debut album, Joshua Redman. It's 4:42 or 4:43. Just about 17 minutes left in the show. It will bring us to Democracy Now! With Amy Goodman. And then at 6 p.m. we'll have the local Madison news. You've been listening to Journeys into Jazz, and I've been your host, Arno Gonzalez. I've been filling in for EJ CJ, who should be back in a couple of weeks. Chuck should be here next week on this show. I will be hosting Jazz in Flight this coming Thursday from 2 to 5. Bringing you some more great jazz. This is your volunteer-powered, listener-sponsored radio station, WORT 89.9 FM in Madison, Wisconsin. 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All shows, music shows, are archived for 2 weeks. So if you missed part of the show or you missed it, you can always go back and listen to the whole thing. You can also check out playlists on the website. I have time for a couple, two, three pieces left. The latest release from pianist Sam Barsh. It's entitled Straight Eight. The tune is going to be The Earl of Essex County. And that'll have Mark Juliana on drums and Kayon Harold on trumpet. Also the latest from Chris Davis and her trio, a single entitled The Subtext. Thank you for listening. Hope you've enjoyed the show. Till next time.

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Fight the Power by listening to WORT 89.9 FM, Madison.

0: The time is now 6 p.m. Welcome to WORT's local news for Wednesday, July the 26th, the 22nd, 2026. I'm your host, Robert McClure.
1: And I'm your host, Vicki Iden. In tonight's news, Madison leaders seek advice from national experts amid growing tension over independent police oversight in the city.
0: A program at the Willie Street Co-op is helping shoppers reduce plastic waste.
1: And in the second half, we'll consider the ramifications of a new USPS rule, revisit some headlines from 64 years ago, and broadcast the most comprehensive weather report on the airwaves.
0: So stay tuned. 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
1: For Pacifica, I'm Sharon Sabota. The United States and Iran have exchanged fire across the Middle East, raising concerns about diplomatic efforts to save the interim deal. The U.S. launched its 11th straight night of airstrikes on Iran, targeting various sites. Iran retaliated with missile and drone attacks on Jordan's port city of Aqaba. The conflict has strained global energy supplies, pushing Brent crude prices above $94 a barrel. Iranian-backed Houthi rebels are also threatening Saudi oil tankers. Defense Secretary Pete Hegseth said the U.S. war against Iran cost $37.5 billion so far. Hegseth faced fiery questions and protests over the U.S. war against Iran at a Senate hearing Tuesday. KPFA's Christopher Martinez has more.
2: The hearing was chaired by Senator Susan Collins of Maine, a moderate Republican who's facing a re-election fight in November.
3: There are certainly divergent views on this committee.
2: Those divergent views were on full view, and not just from senators on the committee. Some of those views came as Hegseth was beginning his opening remarks.
4: The supplemental funding request is not a substitute for the president's full $1.5 trillion base budget request. $1.5
5: trillion. Stop bombing our children in Iran and Palestine. This is illegal.
2: Hegseth was interrupted by protesters at least three times. During the question period, Democratic Senator Dick Durbin of Illinois asked Hegseth for a new estimate for the cost of the war on Iran.
6: So the new number you've given me is what?
4: $37.5 billion, Senator.
6: And that represents the cost of the war through what period of time?
4: Through now for certain aspects of it, but also MilPay, O&M, other anticipated costs through September 30th.
2: Reporting for Pacifica Radio News KPFA, I'm Christopher Martinez.
1: President Trump repeatedly issued threats to bomb an under-construction Iranian nuclear site buried deep under a mountain. The site sits just south of Iran's Natanz nuclear enrichment site and was earlier bombed by the United States during Operation Midnight Hammer in 2025's 12-day war between Iran and Israel. It's unclear what has been placed at the Pickaxe Mountain as the International Atomic Energy Agency, but Trump casually told journalists on Tuesday that he believes Iran may have moved centrifuges there. Here's Trump on Tuesday.
7: If we left today, it would take them decades to rebuild, and I don't believe they could ever rebuild. And honestly, they haven't seen anything yet. We've been nice.
1: Meanwhile, as President Trump says he's determined to stop all of Iran's nuclear weapon-making capabilities, President Trump approved an agreement with Saudi Arabia that could potentially provide the kingdom with uranium enrichment capacity for its civilian nuclear program. That's according to two people familiar with the matter who confirmed the agreement with the Associated Press. The deal is expected to last 30 years and is also expected to involve U.S. firms in developing the program. The deal could allow for the building of a uranium enrichment facility in Saudi Arabia following a joint U.S.-Saudi study. President Trump announced that he would allow the resumption of direct flights between the United States and Lebanon that had been suspended since 1985. This comes after President Trump met with Lebanese leader Joseph Aoun on Tuesday. The meeting was intended to promote long-term peace after months of conflict between Israel and Hezbollah. After it concluded, Lebanon said that it hopes that the talks that are being mediated in Washington will lead to Israeli troop withdrawal from southern Lebanon and increased support for the Lebanese military. Lebanese resident Ali Allah says he's hopeful but skeptical.
8: We are waiting for the army's decision to allow the residents to enter the town, as the army promised that once the engineering regiment finishes its work, the residents may be allowed to enter. But so far, as we've been told, the engineering regiment hasn't finished yet because there are explosive devices and unexploded ammunition.
1: U.S. Representative Andy Briggs has won the Republican nomination for Arizona governor. Briggs is a fierce ally of President Donald Trump and former head of the House Freedom Caucus. He will take on Democratic Governor Katie Hobbs in the fall. Briggs was endorsed by Trump and says he aims to unite the party. Nicolas Maduro will return to a New York courtroom for a pretrial hearing today as his lawyers continue to voice their objections to the U.S. military action that snatched Venezuela's president from power. Maduro is now being held in a Brooklyn jail while being prosecuted on drug trafficking charges. For Pacifica, I'm Sharon Sabota.

0: This is Rob McClure and Vicki Iden bringing you your local news live from the WORT studios on Bedford Street in downtown Madison. Here are your Wednesday headlines.
1: A man has been shot and killed by police during an arrest on Williamson Street on Wednesday afternoon in Madison, says the Milwaukee Journal Sentinel. Details are sparse so far, but Police Chief John Patterson confirmed the shooting during a press conference this afternoon. The police officers involved in the shooting have been placed on administrative leave, and the Wisconsin Department of Justice Division of Criminal Investigation will conduct an investigation. Patterson also confirmed that the Madison police are preparing for protests of the shooting.
0: We'll have more on police oversight later in the broadcast. A federal judge has mandated that the Environmental Protection Agency properly implement the standards for soot pollution, Wisconsin Public Radio reports. The agency had previously refused to designate areas that hadn't met new limits on fine particulate matter in the air, a standard finalized in 2024 under the Biden administration. But a coalition of states, including Wisconsin, sued the EPA, saying it was not meeting its duties as laid out in the Clean Air Act. A federal judge ruled in favor of the states and said the EPA had to release the designated areas by early 2027.
1: Marquette University Law School has released a new political poll in the run-up to the Democratic primary for a candidate for governor. The poll shows that Francesca Hong has a significant lead over the rest of the field, with about a quarter of all registered voters saying they would choose to vote for her. The next most popular choice was former Senate candidate Mandela Barnes, polling at 18%. But the poll results lagged behind the topsy-turvy race and did not have time to include the withdrawal of Sarah Rodriguez and the re-entry of Milwaukee executive David Crowley, who also received an endorsement from Governor Evers. 45% of registered voters say they still haven't decided who they will vote for. The primary elections are on August 11th.
0: The chair of the Wisconsin Election Commission has indicated that the body is unlikely to rescind their guidance that bars absentee voters changing their ballots, according to Wispolitics. The commission adopted the new guideline this month, unusually close to, to an upcoming election. The guideline has consequences for absentee voters who cast their ballot for Sarah Rodriguez, her Democratic nominee for governor, prior to her withdrawing from the race. Wisconsin voters have previously been allowed to cancel their absentee ballot and request a new one if there was time before Election Day. That policy was changed by a lawsuit in 2022 that temporarily forbade the practice before the ruling was vacated earlier this year.
1: The Wisconsin Republican Party is fundraising significantly more money than it did during the midterm elections 4 years ago, Wisconsin Public Radio reports. The party's fundraising numbers are also up for their dedicated state Senate and assembly groups as well. A large part of the GOP's fundraising success is due to conservative mega donors, Diane Hendricks and the Yulians, who have kicked in millions to support the Republicans. Meanwhile, Democratic Party fundraising numbers lag behind where they were 4 years ago, possibly due to the departure of Ben Wickler, a former chair of the party widely regarded as an excellent fundraiser. The Democrats' fundraising numbers may pick up after they select a candidate for governor to lead the state ticket in November.
0: The Madison Public Market will have its grand opening on Thursday at 4 p.m., the Wisconsin State Journal reports. The $24 million project has been envisioned for decades and was nearly abandoned during the COVID pandemic, before the city and county kicked in millions of dollars of funding to keep it alive. The space will be a commercial hub with room for more than two dozen local businesses to operate there. Currently, 17 businesses have announced plans to open storefronts at the facility.
1: On the topic of major openings, both the newest Madison City Library and the Bartillion Drive Men's Homeless Shelter announced that they are planning on opening in September, the Wisconsin State Journal reports. The Imagination Center at Rindall Park will be a new library and the community space on Madison's east side. The $18 million project is planning a ribbon-cutting event on September 25th to celebrate its opening. The city also announced that it has finalized a contract with the nonprofit Porch Light to staff the men's homeless shelter, paving the way for a planned September 1st opening. The shelter cost $27 million to construct and has not received sufficient funding to be open at all hours, as was originally planned.
0: And the Madison Symphony Orchestra has announced their new music director, according to the Cap Times. The orchestra has selected Laura Jackson, who will become director starting in 2027. Jackson is currently serving as the conductor of the Reno Philharmonic and will replace longtime director John DeMain, who is stepping back from the orchestra after 32 years. WORT's own Ava Borelli interviewed Jackson about her vision for MSO and what she hopes to accomplish with the symphony. And that interview can be heard Thursday morning on the Ava Borelli Show. And those were the headlines.
1: Madison Alders got a refresher this week on effective police civilian oversight as they prepare to revisit a controversial proposal that would reform the civilian bodies that monitor the city's police. The presentation comes as temperatures run high between the city council, the independent police monitor, and local activists. WORT news producer Faye Parks has more.
2: The Madison Common Council is turning to national experts as Alders continue to grapple with the question of what effective police oversight would look like in the city. The building blocks for success can be broken down into 13 principles. According to the National Association for Civilian Oversight of Law Enforcement, or NACOL, Tina Barr, NACOL's Director of Training and Education, outlined a few of them in a lengthy presentation to the City Council Tuesday evening. Independence featured at the top of the list, along with clearly defined and adequate authority, unfettered access to records, and sustained involvement with the community represented by the oversight body. Barr took a bird's-eye view approach to police oversight at different entities across the country. The second half of the presentation, delivered by NACOL's Executive Director Cameron McElhenney, took a closer look at the City of Madison itself. Madison's Police Civilian Oversight Board and Office of the Independent Monitor were created 6 years ago in order to introduce greater civilian review of police actions. Alders could decide to amend the body's governing ordinance next month, despite community activists' strident opposition. Under the amendments, the PCOB and OIM would be regulated like any other city agency and have to follow stricter reporting requirements. The City Council initially took up the proposal in April, but decided to delay action until August 4th to make more time for discussion. McElhenney declined on Tuesday to comment on the proposed amendments in any detail, but she did share some broad advice as Alders weigh their next steps.
3: I do feel that looking at something and deciding whether it is restrictive or if it's clarifying is one of the ways that I often look at language when in any city for any kind of proposal. Does this limit civilian oversight, or does it clarify the role or the duties or the responsibilities?
2: Alder Barbara Harrington McKinney later asked if the PCOB and OIM can still be effective, even though the original ordinance failed to establish all the structural needs NACOL typically recommends. McElhenney answered that these things always take time and fine-tuning.
3: One of the challenges of oversight, particularly with a brand new entity, is that you're putting it into a city structure that never had anything like it before.
2: No city gets it right the first time, McElhenney continued. Specific challenges she noticed here in Madison include the decision to set up the PCOB before hiring an independent monitor, as well as the fact that the first iteration of the board had to navigate a steep learning curve to identify their training needs.
3: All of those things kind of set up something for a slow moving pace. That does not mean that you cannot be successful now.
2: In a question Alder Evers sent ahead of time, he explains that fundamental differences of opinion over the proposed amendments and what they would actually do has led to a breakdown of communication between the City Council, police oversight leaders, and their community allies. Evers closed by asking the experts what the city should do to close the divide. Barr answered that the question is outside of NACOL's expertise in training and technical assistance, but she suggested looking for support from a third party.
4: And so sometimes I've seen where cities took this step to contract with somebody who that is what they do. They work with organizations where there's tension, there's conflict, to get them to a point where, if nothing else, they can come to the table, let go of that tension. Because the reality is that with the work of oversight, there has to be some level of trust or willingness to come to the table and set aside personal grievances, whatever the issues are.
2: Discussions about the future of police oversight will continue here in Madison for the next few weeks. The full city council is expected to revisit the proposed amendments to the ordinance in early August. For WORT News, I'm Faye Parks.
0: Medicaid recipients in Wisconsin now have access to a much longer window of postpartum coverage. Health officials say the new rollout will impact about 16,000 people over the coming year. They hope it improves maternal and infant health outcomes, as it has for people in other states which have adopted expanded coverage. Here's Judith Ruiz Branch of the Wisconsin News Connection.
5: Wisconsin has begun extending postpartum Medicaid coverage from 60 days to one full year, a change that health officials say will improve access to care and help save lives. Officials say about 16,000 Medicaid recipients are expected to benefit from the expanded coverage over the next year. Even though the policy took 7 years to achieve, state epidemiologist Dr. Jasmine Zabata says the move is an important step toward supporting mothers and families during the critical first year after childbirth and reducing preventable deaths.
6: Even if it's just one, even if all of this last 7 years it took and it's going to save one life, guess what? That one life is so important. But we're hoping for even more than that.
5: Wisconsin is just one of two states that hadn't yet extended postpartum Medicaid coverage, despite Governor Tony Evers including it in his state budget proposals. The measure faced years of opposition from leaders like Republican Assembly Speaker Robin Voss. He claimed the state already had enough welfare, but he ultimately joined lawmakers in adopting the expansion earlier this year. Health officials note Medicaid pays for two of every five births in Wisconsin. Nearly half of pregnancy-related deaths occur within the first year, with most considered preventable. Black women are more than twice as likely to die of a pregnancy-related cause. Sabata says evidence shows longer Medicaid coverage can reduce both maternal and infant deaths.
6: Other states across our country with extended Medicaid coverage had more than a 50% greater decline in infant mortality rates compared with other states.
5: Zabata explains extended coverage can also reduce closely spaced pregnancies and provide longer access to treatment for mental health and substance use disorders. Researchers say those are some of the top causes of pregnancy-related deaths in Wisconsin, while cardiovascular conditions account for nearly one in three pregnancy-related deaths among Black women. For Wisconsin News Connection, I'm Judith Ruiz Branch. Find our trust indicators at publicnewsservice.org. This story was produced with original reporting from Jonah Belekis for the Wisconsin Independent.
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1: It's Plastic-Free July, a global movement that aims to reduce plastic waste through small changes in daily habits. The Willie Street Co-op is taking that mission to heart with the rollout of their new Bring It Back program. To learn how it works, our news producer, Faye Parks, sat down with Brendan Smith, Marketing and Communications Director at the Willie Street Co-op.
7: So if you go to our deli, we have silverware that you can take with you, whether you eat in the store or you take something to go. You can just take the silverware with you and then bring it back the next time you shop. We have a bin that you can put it in. We'll wash it, sanitize it, and put it back out. And that way we're preventing cutlery from going into landfills. And we know of food co-ops around the country who have done this, and altogether they've saved more than 1 million pieces of cutlery from going into the waste stream.
2: And are you also reincorporating reusable plates and bowls at the co-ops?
7: That's right, yeah. We had those before COVID. During COVID, we had only to-go containers and only compostable cutlery, but you need high heat to be able to compost that cutlery. So it ended up just going into landfills, really. And so we were happy to be able to make some changes and bring back bowls and plates for people who choose to eat in the store.
2: Yeah, so you mentioned that you had learned that your compost service wasn't actually composting these so-called compostable cutlery. Was this a surprise to you? Did you go into that contract knowing this was a possibility?
7: I would say really the challenge was on our part, not the compost services. We knew that they weren't able to compost them at the time. We made the change to using compostable cutlery in hopes that we would eventually be able to work with a vendor who would be able to do that. And we kind of leapfrogged that right into getting rid of single-use cutlery at all. When we found out other co-ops had been trying this and having success with it, we said, well, we don't even have to work with this compostable cutlery anymore. We can go directly to this other method. And so far, it's been going well.
2: Now, you mentioned earlier that you switched to single-use cutlery during the pandemic, I understand, for sanitation concerns. But I understand that limited staff time was one of the reasons you've stuck with this approach for so long. So what's changed? Do you have more staff capacity?
7: I would say, yes, that's true. Staffing concerns was a challenge during COVID and kind of through the COVID years. Staff members might be out more frequently, so we had fewer staff members able to wash and sanitize the silverware. Sustainability has always been a priority for us, so it was always a plan for us to be able to return to this at some point. So I think we finally took the time to kind of work through everything that was needed and to be able to make it happen. So I wouldn't say a change in staffing so much. It's more of an interest in getting it done and prioritizing it, made sure that we figured out a way that we could be able to bring this back.
2: Your press release writes that the Bring It Back program is still cost-effective and sustainable, even if some cutlery is discarded or never returned to the co-op. Tell us more about that. How did you reach that assessment?
7: Sure. We found a source for stainless steel cutlery that is very inexpensive. Being able to reuse it rather than having to buy brand new pieces of cutlery every time, we kind of costed it out and found that unless a significant number of people are not bringing it back, that we will be saving money in the long run, even when we factor in the labor needed to wash and sanitize it. So we'll be keeping an eye on how many new pieces of cutlery we need to order over time and the time that it takes to wash and sanitize these, and make an evaluation and make sure that our calculations were actually correct and that we are at least breaking even. If there's a minor additional cost to being able to keep all these single-use pieces of cutlery out of the waste stream, we'll probably still consider it worth it in the long run.
2: And what will it take to keep this program up and running long-term?
7: I think good customer feedback. I don't mean necessarily just positive. I mean consistent and positive and negative feedback. We've had some customers who have asked us to bring back the disposable cutlery. For example, one person said that they have cancer and the metal doesn't work well for them. So we do want to hear all the positive and negative feedback to make sure that we're keeping all of that in consideration and making good choices going forward. And people bringing back the cutlery if people end up throwing it away. That's kind of the worst of both worlds. It's still going into the landfill, and we definitely want to avoid that. So I think people bringing back cutlery and giving us feedback will help ensure that this program continues.
2: Back to plastic-free July, what other small changes in habit is the co-op recommending for folks who want less plastic in their lives?
7: Sure. Well, we have a bulk department where you can buy or as much or as little as you want of about 500 different products. So if you bring in clean, sanitized containers and fill those, that can help reduce plastic. We returned, another change we made during COVID was wrapping bakery in plastic, and we used to have bakery cases. We've been able to return back to those bakery cases to reduce the amount of single-use plastic there. I'd also say where you can, look at packaging, buying refillable containers where possible, or containers that use no or less plastic. Glass, for example, recycled easily. And also, I would say things like solid shampoo and soap that just has a wrapper instead of a cardboard carton, lip balm that uses cardboard instead of plastic. There are a number of options for packaging that can really help. And bringing in your own reusable shopping bag is a real help too. And I would also recommend reaching out to vendors, the brands that your favorite brands, and ask them to consider reducing or eliminating plastic in their packaging where possible. We've seen that a lot more recently in produce, some innovative produce packaging that uses less or no plastic. And that tends to go, even though it tends to cost a little more, it tends to go quickly off the shelves because people like that option, which I think sends a good signal to the brands to keep this up, keep offering these options to us.
2: I believe that covers everything on my end, but is there anything else you'd like to add before I let you go?
7: I would say the idea of going completely plastic-free in July is very challenging. I certainly haven't been able to do it myself, but I think if you can just make one change. I kind of view it like New Year's resolutions. If you say I'm completely changing my behavior, it probably won't work. But if you can make one change and stick to it, and then once you've gotten that and it's a habit and you're doing it consistently, make one more change and just keep kind of building on it that way. I think it's much more likely that you may not have as many changes, but those changes will be much longer lasting, and you can continue to build on those.
2: I've been speaking with Brendan Smith, Marketing and Communications Director at the Willie Street Co-op.
0: You're listening to Handcrafted Local News here on WORT. Stay with us. We've got a lot more coming at you in the second half of the show. We'll consider the ramifications of a new U.S. Postal Service rule. We'll travel back in time to 1962, and I'll provide all of the possible details I can think of about the upcoming 5 days of weather.
1: But now we'll take a quick break. 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

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Then you should consider applying to become the next host of A Public Affair, WORT's daily hour-long call-in talk program. We're looking to fill two host positions starting in the fall. You could be the next voice of the Monday or Thursday program, enjoying a stellar lineup of folks who engage listeners in conversations on social, cultural, and political issues of importance every day of the week. We're looking for folks who are curious and well-informed, comfortable speaking on air, can think on their feet, and have at least 5 hours a week to prepare and host the show. 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

0: time is now 6:32, and you're listening to the live local news on community radio station WORT. I'm your host, Robert McClure, here with my co-host, Vicki Iden. Thank you for joining us.
1: The United States Postal Service is considering a rule that would keep mail carriers from delivering absentee ballots in states that refused to hand over voter rolls to the federal government. The rule currently has several legal challenges making their way through the courts. Buzz host Jan Miyasaki sat down with Christopher Shaw, a historian of the postal system. They discussed the possible ramifications of the rule, how it could be enforced, and the current state of the Postal Service.
2: Christopher Shaw, thank you for joining me.
3: Glad to be talking to you.
2: Thank you. So things are moving fast on this. Want to ask you about the rule. Was there, and you know, how it, you know, that strange talk the president gave last week about voting and all that. But what is the rule? And can you just update us on where it's at in the court?
3: Yeah, so the rule was the response of the United States Postal Service to an executive order that the White House issued back in March. And it ordered the post office to issue vote-by-mail standards. And then it also wanted them not to deliver ballots to voters that are not on government-created list of pre-approved mail voters. And it was not entirely clear, but this seemed to involve the Department of Homeland Security and the Social Security Administration in terms of they'd be involved too. But it was a little hazy, but that's what it wanted to happen. It also wanted the post office to specify rules about ballot design. So in response to the White House executive order, the post office put out this rule in June, and it really would give the Postal Service broad authority to intervene in vote by mail. And what's concerned people is that if states don't give their voter rolls to federal authorities, then the U.S. Postal Service could refuse delivery of that state's ballots. So that's the issue, and that's why now we're having all these action in the court trying to come to some conclusion here as to, you know, what's actually going to happen, because there's certainly, for a number of reasons, pushback on the idea of having this rule in place before the election in the fall.
2: So there was a comment period. Is that over? And now it's just being challenged in the courts. Is the comment period still open? Do we know?
3: Well, so there's been multiple court cases. First what happened is there's a Boston court where a federal judge blocked the rule, where but it's only blocked in 22 Democratic-led states that sued the administration in that case. And the judge had said that the rule infringed on states' constitutional authority to administer elections. But the judge didn't take broader action because they ruled it was unnecessary due to this other preliminary injunction, which is the one that you were just talking about, which then last Friday, this federal court, this one in Washington, D.C., suspended a preliminary injunction that had been put in place and had broader applicability. And the thing is that before that change on Friday, the Postal Service had stopped working on the implementation of its rule. So it looked like this could be a resolved issue, but now it's been opened up again because of the ruling on Friday. And so now what's happened is the same group that got the went to court in Boston has gone back to that same court again to the same judge, and they're requesting an injunction on the implementation of the executive order from the federal judge, and there will be a hearing on this on August 7th. So that's the back and forth there. So that's where the action is there, and that is a place where you know, there will be more to come.
2: So in the proposed rule, they can refuse to deliver the ballots if the state doesn't turn over the voter rolls. Is there anything else? I mean, does it empower our local postal worker to do any kind of confirmation or any kind of enforcement? And I mean, the USPS, I just love them. And to turn them into kind of an enforcer is sad. That's not its job.
3: Yeah, I mean, the thing is that what the Postal Service does, and it does it very effectively, yes. I mean, in 2020, especially when vote by mail skyrocketed, this, you know, impressive infrastructure for delivering ballots, you know, went into full swing and did an excellent job delivering them very quickly. And so that's what the post office does. It moves items from A to B. It's never served as an election administrator, and it has no experience serving as an election administrator. And it also is not been provided with any funding to do this. And it is an agency that is cash strapped. So it's really putting the post office in a totally new position in terms of what they're wanting them to do, and something that they don't have any experience with. You know, for them to go into this also diverts resources from its essential mission and functions. So from the, you know, side of looking at it at the post office, this is a real burden that's being placed upon it, and that just doesn't make sense in terms of what it does day to day and does very well.
2: No, you wrote First Class, the U.S. Postal Service Democracy and the Corporate Threat. Is it fair to say that when you say cash strap and then adding these new duties, perhaps, are they trying to choke off the USPS?
3: Well, they're definitely just throwing more stuff at it and putting it also in a very politically bad situation for it to be in, because it's, you know, this is a totally partisan issue, and the Postal Service exists to serve all Americans, you know, everywhere in the country. It's not a partisan agency. So it's definitely not a burden being put on it that's going to help the Postal Service going forward in terms of its reputation or just the way the public perceives it.
2: So circle back to the 2020 election. USPS did a great job, right?
3: Absolutely, yeah. I mean, the number of ballots shot way up, and it was able to adjust to that, and it delivered them very quickly. I mean, I think it took like 1.6 days to get these ballots returned. And it also did this during a pandemic when there was a... Again, this is an organization that runs pretty tight in terms of staffing, and there was a certain number of workers that were absent because they were sick. So, you know, it really stepped up, and I think we all owe it a debt of gratitude for how well it performed its function in 2020, a function that really is just about getting ballots from point A to point B, not being an election administrator, again, which is what this... executive order, which caused them to put out the rule, is trying to shift them into that role, which the agency's just not prepared for.
2: I'm speaking with Christopher Shaw, a historian and policy analyst, author of First Class, the U.S. Postal Service Democracy and the Corporate Threat. Also, Money, Power, and the People, the American Struggle to Make Banking Democratic. Hey, thank you for joining me. Thank you, Christopher Shaw.
3: Thank you for having me. Good speaking with you.
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0: Well, we got a nice little foretaste of September today. Our high and low temperatures of 74 and 50, respectively, line up pretty well with the average temperatures in the week before the autumnal equinox, so actually mid-September at that. And our 50-degree low temperature last night is the coldest that we've been since the 15th of June. So, in any case, a real relief from what we were experiencing a week ago when we had 95 days in a row. Despite another day or two of below normal temperatures ahead of us yet, July looks pretty certain to go into the books as warmer than normal when it eventually ends next week. We're about 3.5 degrees up at this point with another warm-up on the horizon over this coming weekend. And July will almost certainly also remain drier than normal when it ends. We're short of rainfall currently by about 2.25 inches, and Wisconsin is currently positioned, and it will likely remain so, at the interface of what is basically a stalled upper ridge to our west and a similarly unmoving upper trough to our east. And that position, at which upper winds tend to be northwesterly, coming off the apex of the ridge, and those winds are thus inclined to drag in surface high pressure cells or air masses that originate in the dry source region up in central and western Canada. So there's not much prospect for at least any significant rains until we see some sort of longer lasting pattern change above us in the upper air. Pull up the current water vapor satellite image of the contiguous U.S. that we have linked in the featured graphics on the WORT weather webpage, and you'll see a pretty perfect illustration of what I just described there. The vapor on the image shows motion in the upper troposphere, and the image loop runs back 3 days, so you can get a nice long view of the upper ridge building northward over the western half of the continent and directing its front side jet looping over the top of it southeastward right across Wisconsin. The image also has the surface isobars on it, which outline the low-level air masses, and you can see one surface high pressure cell of about 10-16 millibars getting dragged out of here Monday, only to be replaced by a second incoming one, slightly stronger, about 10-20 millibars from Alberta. That's what's been over us these past couple of days. In between those two highs on Monday evening, you can see a brief blow up of thunderstorms over southern Minnesota and Iowa mostly, but that was all the farther northeastward that the Gulf moisture could make it before that second high pressure cell pushed it back down the plains. At the upper levels also, you can see moisture from the Gulf getting rotated westward across Texas around the bottom of the clockwise turning upper ridge rather than northward anywhere up close to us. The latest surface high, which is currently centered over about southwest Minnesota, you can see that at the end of the loop, will become centered over us by tomorrow and then slowly edge eastward from there to the mid-Atlantic by Saturday. So that'll expose us to the southerly wind flows on its backside gradient starting around Friday. So we'll start to warm and moisten from there forward, although the real summer-like moisture levels will hold off until sometime on Saturday, when slightly more focused southwesterly winds will be pushing the dew points up into the upper 60s or low 70s. It appears that influx of moisture will be underneath a capping inversion strong enough to prevent the upward motion necessary for thunderstorms, and it'll also occur without any significant funnel formation to lift it, evidently, so it appears we may remain dry at least out into Sunday. Another cool-off does look to be on the cards by about Tuesday of next week, so once again, only about 3 or 4 days of the heat. But back to this evening, the skies will continue to clear of remaining cumulus, albeit slowly, with temperatures dropping eventually to the low 50s by dawn on light northwesterly winds, which will settle down towards calm, probably just after sunset. Tomorrow's likely to see a kind of similar regimen to today, with clear skies initially seeing a fairly steady cumulus growth from about the mid-morning period onward. High clouds cascading in from the northwest as warmer air starts to move up northward up the plains will add some upper layers of cloud to the afternoon and evening hours. Temperatures will be restrained again by the cloud cover, probably just the mid or upper 70s, so a few degrees warmer anyway than today, perhaps. Winds will be light southwesterly up to maybe 5 miles per hour or so by the afternoon, and passing high and mid-level clouds will continue through the overnight, so that'll keep temperatures up in the upper 50s. And Friday may see somewhat clearer skies with limited and, I think, higher cumulus development that day. The temperatures will reach towards 80 or so on slightly stronger southwesterly winds up at 48 miles per hour. The temperatures will hold in the low 60s overnight on somewhat lighter southwesterly winds, and then Saturday, that's the day, is likely to see additional cloud cover as damper air starts to push in steadily through the day pretty much. Temperatures will reach the low and possibly the mid-80s on southwesterly winds about 5 to 10 miles per hour. the dew points will increase from about the upper 50s early on to probably near 70 by day's end. So that will lead to a much warmer overnight following in the low 70s going into Sunday. And Sunday will be hot and humid with that warm start. I think we may reach 90 or approach 90 again anyway, with dew points in the upper 60s. At the moment, at the station down here on Bedford Street, the temperature is still 73 degrees. The dew point temperature is 47. Winds are out of the north at 4 miles per hour. Passing cumulus up above the station with coverage of about 40% of the sky still, and the barometer is at 30.10 inches of mercury and fairly steady over the past few hours.

We go now to the fourth week of July, 1962, for the shocking news of two sudden deaths. Stu Levitan has the tragic details on tonight's Madison in the 60s.

Madison in the 60s, the fourth week of July, 1962. The sad saga of the disgraced former Madison police chief Bruce Weatherly comes to a tragic end on Wednesday, July 25th, when his wife Inez shoots him in the stomach with his own .38 caliber revolver at their home in his native San Antonio, Texas. "I just shot your daddy," Mrs. Weatherly tells her daughter as she comes downstairs to call police before driving across town to her mother's house, where she is arrested. Weatherly, 49, dies about an hour later. Mrs. Weatherly, 43, tells investigators she did it because Weatherly had been drinking heavily and was, quote, "sick, sick, sick. I couldn't stand it any longer. God forgive me." Weatherly was the renowned young reformer in charge of his hometown police department when he assumed command in Madison on New Year's Day, 1949. But he quickly became a divisive leader here, an aloof and rigid perfectionist who alienated many of his officers and fought frequently with Mayor Ivan Nestegan and the city council over his budgets and authority. And he was so suspicious that he put listening devices throughout police headquarters in the new city-county building and even bugged his own home at 222 Princeton Street. In 1956, the Madison Policemen's Protective Association, to which all members of the force belonged, including supervisors and managers, voted unanimously to expel Weatherly for breach of trust and conduct detrimental to the association. Then a former officer filed 13 charges of misconduct against him, including improper association with his secretary and being drunk at the Edgewater Hotel. After a week-long public hearing, the Police and Fire Commission dismissed all charges as unproven. But in January 1959, a gas tanker T-boned Weatherly's squad car while the chief was driving his secretary home after drinking with her for 5 hours at the Hoffman House on East Wilson Street. Police would long refer to the location, at the intersection of Stoughton Road and Milwaukee Street, as Weatherly's Corner. Weatherly suffered a head injury and was hospitalized on and off for more than 2 months. It was Mayor Nestegan himself who filed the formal complaint against Weatherly, charging him with conduct unbecoming an officer and other offenses. And all the while Mrs. Weatherly, as vivacious and charming as he was rigid and withdrawn, supported and defended him. Finally, in April 1959, after another week-long public hearing before overflow crowds, the Police and Fire Commission voted 4-1 to sustain the charges and dismissed him. Weatherly failed to get the decision overturned on appeal, but he did prevail on a workers' compensation claim, as the State Industrial Commission ruled he was injured in the line of duty and that the city did not prove he was drunk. Weatherly took a job handling security for North Central Airlines, but his head injuries were serious and lasting, and Weatherly developed a drug dependency and drinking problem. He finally had himself committed, at least briefly, to Mendota State Hospital in 1961. The family moved back to San Antonio, where Inez recently sought to have Weatherly committed to a state mental hospital for drug addiction before he agreed to private treatment. He seemed to get better, and had recently accepted a State Department position reorganizing the Brazilian police force. The couple was soon to leave for Sao Paulo. Charged with murder with malice and facing the electric chair, Mrs. Weatherly ignores the advice of her lawyer and appears before the grand jury for 2 hours. She knows what she's doing. On September 20, the grand jury drops all charges. The weekend after Weatherly is killed, July 27 and 28, is set to be special on the UW campus. It's summer prom and a Union Theater jazz concert by the Cannonball Adderley Sextet, featuring Nat Adderley and Yusef Lateef. But it's not to be. Early Friday morning, UW President Conrad Elvium, 62, is already at work at his Bascom Hall desk. The first alumnus to become president since Charles Van Hise moved into Bascom Hall in 1903, Elvium shared another distinction with Van Hise. They were both prominent scientists. Van Hise was a leading geologist, metallurgist.
LVM, an internationally renowned biochemist who isolated the vitamin niacin in 1937 and discovered it could cure the debilitating dietary disease pellagra. He's about to share a third distinction as the only president besides Van Hise to die in office. Already troubled by high blood pressure, LVM is also suffering under the stress of his controversial dismissal of School of Medicine Dean John Z. Bowers. At 8:15 a.m., he has a heart attack and dies an hour later at Madison General Hospital, with his wife Constance and son Robert at his side. The Daily Cardinal remakes its front page and is out hours later with an extra edition. Prom and concert are canceled. UW Vice President Fred Harvey Harrington, set to start as the new president of the University of Hawaii in September, is in Kyoto, Japan, teaching an American Studies seminar in the month before he moves to Honolulu. He rushes home, and on July 29th, the Regents Executive Committee makes him acting president. 2 days later, hours after LVM's simple graveside service at Forest Hill Cemetery, they make the appointment permanent, but need the Hawaii Regents

Sewell and Edwin Young, whom renowned historian Harrington does. All three have a major impact on the city during the protest era. And Harrington was made for this time. Aggressively expansionist, he accelerates the university's growth, putting ever greater pressure on city land use and housing. It was a selfless thing for the Hawaii Regents to let Harrington out of his contract fewer than 7 weeks before his starting date. Had Elvium died just 2 months later, after the new school year started, they likely would not have done so, and everything would have changed. And that's this week's Madison in the 60s. For your award-winning, listener-supported WORT News Team, I'm Stu Levitan.

0: 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Thanks for listening to WORT's Live Local News at 6. I'll remind you that this show is largely put together by volunteers, and we could use your help as a reporter. 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Your reporter this evening was Judith Ruiz Branch of the Wisconsin News Connection. Special thanks to our feature contributors, Jan Miyasaki and Stu Levitan. Katie Gergella is our on-air engineer. Faye Parks produced this newscast, and Nate Carlin is the news director at WORT. I'm your host, Robert McClure.
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1: 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From July 31st through August 9th, they'll present The Mikado, a fresh adaptation of The Mikado at the Bartell Theater. 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Set in the fictional town of Ballydoo, the story follows a disguised prince, Nanki Doug, his beloved Winsome, and the comically reluctant executioner Coco as they navigate a ridiculous law requiring executions for flirting. When the Mikado arrives, romantic entanglements, mistaken identities, and comic reversals pile up, all resolving in classic Gilbert and Sullivan fashion with love triumphant and order restored. Ticket and showtime information is available at bartelltheater.org. That's Madison Savoyard's production of The Mikado, July 31st through August 9th at the Bartell Theater. 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
2: 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And tonight I have a returning guest, Brother Charles of the Cross.